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3: To sport, and Collingwood star Scott Pendlebury is still considering whether he will play next season as he prepares to hit a significant milestone. Pendlebury will pass North Melbourne champion Brent Harvey as the game's record holder when he plays his 433rd match in Saturday's clash with West Coast.
4: It starts to resonate or makes me reflect a little bit when you see the messages. And you know, speaking to Boomer last week when he came into the club, just all those guys, like champions of the game, you know, probably sits uncomfortably with me that, you know, you're on that level with those sort of guys and just absolute legends. Because I think all of us at one stage was that kid in the stand that used to come and watch these guys.
3: Now for a look at the capital city weather around the country. Rain in Magidge and Brisbane with a top of 24. 20 in rain on Gadigal Country, Sydney, and 16 in rain on Ngunnawal Gambri Country, Canberra. 16 in a shower or two in Nam, Melbourne, and partly cloudy in Nipaluna, Hobart with a max of 16. 18 in a possible shower in Tundunya, Adelaide. Sunny and 24 degrees in Boorloo, Perth, and a possible shower in Garamilla, Darwin with a top of 32. If you have any stories that you'd like to share with us, you can send us an email to news@nirs.org.au. That's news@nirs.org.au.

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1: Yes, you are on the radio with Big T. Well, I'm on the radio. I'm Big T. You're listening. It's Tuesday, 8:05, The Brekkie Show, Radio Glory, 99.7 FM. Tony's confused. He's written too much information. But anyway, we're still having fun. 8:05, like I was saying, kiddies are at school. The roads are absolutely chaotic. But we're having fun and we're breathing. Let's talk about the weather. We just spoke about the weather. Oh, he just did the all the good ones around the States. We don't live in any of those. We live here in Broome. So today is our minimum is 19. We've already passed that because we're moving into the day. But our maximum is going to be 29. Shower or two, 25% chance of at least 2 millimetres. Partly cloudy, medium chance of showers, mostly likely in the afternoon and evening. Winds easterly, 20 to 30 kilometres an hour, becoming light in the evening, becoming easterly, 15 to 20 kilometres an hour late evening. No fire rating danger. Sunrise, well, we're past that, but that was at 6:10. Sunset, 5:25. Or you can go really specific. It says 5:24. I'm going to take my clock out and see if it actually happens. UV rating is high. Sun protection immediate. All the lovely things you need to do. Slip, slop and slap. I'll just keep myself covered. All right, tomorrow showers, minimum of 17, high of 26. Ooh, it's going to be a cool day tomorrow. Thursday, showers increasing, minimum of 16, high of 30. Ooh, we're getting down to those nice cool days. For everybody that lives in Broome, we love this part of the year. Honestly, getting down to 16 degrees, it is like magic. Magical. When you come here, if you haven't been here, like I talk about it all the time, but I will talk about it all the time. You don't live here in the wet season, well, you're not good enough. You got to come back and do the wet season. I did a holiday up here years and years ago, and they're like, "Have you been here in the wet season?" I went, "No," and they're like, and they just walked away from me. I don't know why, but I do know now. After 14 years of doing wet seasons, I get you. So 16 degrees, we hang for it. Because normally in the wet season, our minimum is around about 38 degrees. Look at about a humidity, about 90% humidity as well. The only difference in the wet season is the sun goes up and the sun goes down. The temperature doesn't change at all. You like to think it does, but it doesn't at all. But anyway, moving on. Friday, 18, minimum, top of 30. Looking like a cruisy couple of days. Showers. All the way the showers are going to lead up to Saturday. Sunday, we're going to go back. Sunday, sunny. Pretty well. Works well with that. Sunday, Monday, back to our sunny weather. Obviously, all these kind of weathers are going on. What that lovely professional spoke about yesterday with the lovely Sandy Dan. She was really professional about it. Tony's a little bit rusty around the edge, or rustic around the edges. Not so flash. But anyway, if it rains in Broome, then you know it's fallen from the sky. That's how you know it's raining in Broome. Anyway, like I was talking about tides before, I won't be so quick with it now. I'll make it nice and easy. Tides are on their way up at the moment. We're looking around about 4.8 metres, and we're going to go to a 9.9 metre, and that's 11:46 this morning. And then after that, obviously, we're going to head into our tide going down. Minimum's going to be 1.3 metres, and that's going to be at 6:30 tonight. So you go to the beach after lunch, don't worry about it. You don't have to stress about the tides. If you go to the beach now, put that line in the sand or park a long way from the water. That'll save you grace and give you a bit of time to go for a walk and do what you need to do at Cable Beach there or down at Ganthium. So, righty, camels are back, ladies and gentlemen. You want to go for a tour around Broome? Well, it's not even around Broome, it's up north of the rocks there. They've got the camels back. I was reading that yesterday in the, in the council pages. I scratched my eye. On the Shire page there, they've announced now the camels are back. So if you're looking to get on the camels, go down there north of the rocks. It's obviously going to be a bit of a walk down there because you can't drive down there anymore. So north of the rocks, the camels will be back. Go for a little ride on them and have some fun going up and down the beach watching nudists. It is the nudist area of the beach, so you can go out there and watch them. No, I won't even say it. Just go over the nudist part of it. Alrighty, roads. Roads are all open, normal, nice and easy this time of the year. It's always a beautiful time of the year to get out and about. Head up the Cape, out to all those things. Coolgerman or Cape Lebec is still closed. That's going to be closed for a long time, I believe. It won't be open. That's James Price Point. But no, that's not James. Anyway, just go back with what I said, Coolgerman. Alrighty, James Price Point. the roads are open. Obviously, be aware that there has been rain on the outskirts. If you are leaving Broome, heading out towards Derby or even heading down south or something like that, there's a lot of rain outskirts of Broome, not so much on the inskirts. Be very mindful if overtaking and obviously look out for any animals on the road. A lot of cattle around. Every morning I come in, I see 1 billion kites taking all the little lizards off the road that the cars may have taken out a few times. So I apologise to the people that live in 4 Mile because I beat my horn quite a lot, just a little toot, toot, toot, toot as I drive down the road, because like I said, I don't want to hit an animal. Last thing you want to do is hit an animal, any kind of animal. So it's easy for me to beep the horn or even slow down and work around it without any vehicles. So just be mindful when you're travelling around the roads here in Broome to look out for the beautiful animals. Keep in check. Hey, you want to keep your car safe as well. You hit a cow, unforgiving. There's definitely lots of cars that do see along the highway between here and Derby that have had accidents. 110, I do believe it is our speed limit set by the government. I do know that some people do like to travel over that speed limit. We know it's not safe. I'm not your dad. I'm not going to tell you what to do. Pretty sure you know the road rules. Pay attention to them and get safe. Go to that destination. Enjoy your holiday while you're here in Broome or going out into surrounding areas. And that includes obviously going off-road with the rain that we've got going on. You don't want to be stuck out of town, the gib and so forth. So if you are going out, make sure you take plenty of supplies and, yeah, have some fun. That's the roads. Anyway, we'll cruise into it. 11 past 8 in the morning. Have some music. We'll talk a little bit more about history.

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1: 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Big T on the radio. If you're just joining us, I've been talking about history. And like I said, I want to talk about the darker side. This one here I want to talk about, I've been thinking about. I want to do the right content in this because it's just something that I have only just learnt in the last couple of months. The lovely lady, Catherine, drank down there at Nirrumbrook. She told me about this a few months ago, and it blew my mind because it's something that's in Broome. I'll get to it in a second, but it's just something that's in Broome that we pass every day. We may not know the reason why, but we do see it every day. Everyone that lives in Broome would have passed this statue at some point of the day, and that's the statue down there at Town Beach there, or just up from Town Beach, near Catalina's there. Catalina's, I should say. We're just there, the picture there. What I want to talk about in contents of this is the reason why, which is something I do love about Broome, and our history is our history, and a lot of people don't know it. Without knowing it, you don't think about it. So sometimes when you're at a location, you're just taking the moment in. And we get that, obviously, at the big Broome sign out of town, there by the caravan park. All the people that'll come into town, they'll set up their cars around that big sign there and get their family portraits and welcome to Broome and all those lovely things. And what something lately I've seen is that the down there, the statue there, blackbirding. The lady there is diving into the water. Big statue there. I seen a family down there couple of days ago, all around her, taking photos and doing their family photos and portraits, and it was beautiful. Don't get me wrong, it's absolutely amazing. Like, I love that, and that's what Broome's all about. But it's about knowing, I'm not too sure if there is a plaque there or not. I should probably go down and look at this, but it's about knowing what that's about. And like I said, I passed it for many, many years, and I thought it was just a lady diving off a statue, and that was just something about Broome. But then I got told the true history of what that statue meant, and like I said, it absolutely blew me away. So this is my brief information. Not brief, I shouldn't say it's brief, because I definitely don't want to glaze over it anyway, because it is a very serious part of our history. A massive, massive. And I want to say, pay homage to people past and present. You know, like I said, about the Yarra, this is their country, and a big part of it is the dark history and the dark times I could talk about. I don't want to talk about just all the good stuff. Like I said, there's a lot of stuff that's only written by the people that win. So the people that may have blackbirding and other things that may have passed away in history, there's lots of things we don't know about. And that's why we need to have this kind of thing as an education, or the first thing that we get spoken about. Schools should be the first frontal where this information is taught, so we can actually understand it. As horrifying as our history is, we still need to know it. So like I said, that lady down there, it's called blackbirding. So they relied on, this is how I've written it, the jetty, relied on horrifying forced forced labour. So white settlers forcibly kidnapped Aboriginals, not just from Broome, but within the desert area. A lot of these people had never seen the ocean. I'll just put my finger up where I remember. A lot of these people had never seen the ocean ever in their whole life. And they were taken from their communities, some of them pregnant, and I'll get to the reason on why that. So these were forced, without breathing apparatuses, to dive for pearl shells. So they were forcibly set in the water, and they probably weren't even allowed to come out of the water. They probably brought up their bags, brought it into the boat, and then sent straight down again. So, like I was saying, these Aboriginal women were forced down. They were pregnant. Like I said, some hadn't seen the ocean. So being pregnant, they were under the belief that pregnant women, or Aboriginal women back in those days, could breathe longer. They could stay underwater longer because they were pregnant. Absolutely cruel and absolutely unbelievable when you read about our history and you see it and listen to it firsthand. And you, when you hear it from people that like know more, obviously a lot more about it than I do, of just that little bit of brief information. But just when you're walking around Broome or taking those tours and looking for those, and you find those statues and that, maybe do a bit of research on it. If the history's not there, we live in a world where our mobile phones are connected to us. Mine's sitting right next to me. When you come along these things, if you're not too sure or you're taking these photos, research it. Check out the history on it and have a different understanding and a different belief of where we come from, because, like I said, history is hard to get hold of if it's only written by one side. and when we go into the history, really deep into it, and really see what it's all about. Like, there's nothing wrong with getting a photo by that statue. Absolutely nothing wrong with it at all. It is beautiful that we can go out here and take it. It's good to see people out and about doing things and seeing Broome for what it is. But if you do get this opportunity while you're around Broome, and you see these statues or other things that you may see around, check on the internet, take a photo of it. We have that access now to get us to more information and get us a better understanding. So these photos that we take home, these memories, can actually have a bit more holding to it. So that's just something I want to talk about, because like I said, people taking photos, absolutely beautiful, love it. But you've got to know what you're doing when you're there. Understand the history, do the research on it, find out the darker, the good, the bad, the ugly, the ups, the downs, the lefts, the right. That's our history. It's not all pretty. We'd love it to be sunshine and rainbows, but it's not like that. And that's what I want to give on the radio here, just give the honest truth. I do bothwards, backwards and forwards on both sides of the information as much as I can without obviously going into too deep. But that's what, so we need to pay respect for all our past people. So there we go. 8:23, History Day with Tony. Bit of an easy day today, just cruising at 8:23. Eagle Rock, eh? Let's chuck it on, cruise into a beautiful day.

morning and welcome back. Big T on the Brekkie Show. Tuesday morning, nearly 8:30. Fantastic day outside. Maybe some small showers around, but hey, the cloud will keep it nice and warm out there today. Alrighty, cruising on to the next thing. So I'm going to talk about something else. What's on? I'm going to talk about what's on, but I want to talk about, I'm thinking about bringing in another little segment into my shows. I'm not too sure what day I'm going to put it in, but I'm going to put it in anywhere I like because that's what I get to do. Alrighty, I'm going to call it the small, busy business. Small, busy, busy business. Any small businesses out there, community, in the Broome community, that'd like me to talk about them, I'm going to find you. You don't have to contact me. I look over the internet, I look over the Facebook, all those kind of places, and if I find you and I think that you're worth putting, not worth, everybody's worth putting out on the radio, but if I find you, I'm going to talk about you because I like the small things in town. I like small businesses, the little bloke having a go, getting out there, doing the hard work, hence why small, busy business, because small businesses are bloody busy. All they're doing is there's only one or two, or mum and dad, or just a dad, trying to get his trailer, or his bus, or his car, or his caravan, or something organised, cooking, preparing, doing all those lovely things just to come out in the town to get a sale or some sales or a lot of sales. It depends on where they're at, what they're doing, and how we're feeling in that moment. So what I've been seeing around at the moment, and like I said to him, I want to be in front. I want to be in front of this guy so I can get out where he is to let you know where he is, and then we all know what's happening and where he is. So Broome slushy is slushies. I see that dude on Facebook all the time. It's like perfect time of the year. It's getting a bit cooler. It's not going to melt as easy. Obviously, the wet season, hope he sticks around. I'm pretty sure he's a local, so he's here in the wet season. Definitely jump down. But Broome slushy is slushy. They've got something new coming. I'm not going to talk about it now, but I was talking to him on the old interweb yet last night. Good old messenger, having a yarn with him. Yeah, they've got something new coming up on Friday, but I'm going to talk about that a little bit later on in the week. But Broome slushy slushies today, or yesterday and today, they're at the Brack. Between 2 and 6. So head down there and see Broome slushy slushies. Absolutely. The amount of flavours they've got, like just to look at the pictures that they've got going on. And when I seen them the other day, they don't know that I was there, but I was having a little bow peek just to see what they've got going on. Little secret, have a look and see what they're doing, you know. See how you got to do it. See how I get a little bit more information on the radio. I get the sly stuff going on. So Broome slushy slushies down there at Brack. They do move around through the week. There are other couple other locations. If I catch up with myself and open my phone, I'll be able to do that. So Monday, Tuesday, they're at the Brack. Then they do the markets on the Saturday and Sundays. And then they're Town Beach on Fridays. But then they're trialling blah, blah, blah, blah, blah, and blah, blah, blah, blah on Friday. Did you hear it? I'm not going to tell you. That's coming up during the week, but they got something special going on Friday. So hold back. Broome slushy slushies. Check them out. 2-6 down at the Brack. So good. So good. All I thought about right then is brain freeze. Can you imagine? Oh, not even that, but you'd imagine you could get like all flavors, like bang, bang, like one of each, layer it all up. Would you stir it in and mix it in? Or would you let the rainbow colors all the way to the top? What's your choice? Go down and check him out. Be awesome to check him out. Anyway, 8:30, just cruise into some tunes.

Good morning and welcome back. Brekkie Show, Big T 99.7 FM, Radio Galari Community Radio here in Broome. Hopefully everybody's having a lovely morning out there. The traffic isn't too bad. Don't forget, we can't forget, the one and only Sandy Dan coming up after 9 o'clock. We'll have the news and she'll be on. Excellent laugh with her yesterday talking about those roads out there. It's a bit of chaos. It's all over the internet, eh? Like, Facebook is definitely the place I go and look on. The comments on there about the road being closed, like I spoke about yesterday, and it, like Sandy said, and I'll say as well, we've got something to talk about. Definitely got something to talk about because it seems to be the talk of the town, that road being closed. Just got to take it easy and take a few breaths and make your journey a little bit easier on your way to work. They do say leave a little bit earlier, but pretty much everybody's thinking the same thing if they leave a bit earlier, and that's pretty much why the traffic is the way it is. But that's why I want to talk about what's on. Like I said, I look on Facebook, I look on the interweb. I think a lot of those people that are driving on that road may want to have a look at some of these things on Facebook or on the interweb. You got your healing and meditations, breathing courses. You've got your silent vibes down there on beach vibes down there on Cable Beach, Silent Beats. You've got all these lovely calming things that you can do around town. Go over there to the Buddha shed as well, or the Buddha there. Plenty of calming. I think the people around on those roads that are getting all that flustered and upset and chaotic about what's going on, I think they may want to check out some of these healing pages online and maybe go and do a few things. Get some techniques on how to calm yourself when you're under pressure. We live in Broome, so the road that on Frederick Street in the morning, I love talking about it. It's just something to try. It's so good to talk about. Imagine all those people that live in Perth or in cities and so forth, and they're in traffic every day of the week, travelling 30, 40 minutes just to go to work. Now, I guess that's their choice, and that's our choice to live up here as well, but when these small little obstacles come across us, we panic and get all flustered and upset, where these are the times we really need to breathe and relax and take it easy. It happens. Life sucks at the best of times, as they say, but in a few months' time, when that road's open, we'll be on to the next problem. We'll be on to the next conversation that we'll talk about on the radio, or the next thing that will blast across the internet waves. There's always something going on, eh? They say there's a common saying in here, but I'm not going to use the location, but if it's not happening in Broome, it's happening at, you know, the streets of Broome, or it's happening in Facebook. It's happening all around. Plenty of people getting upset on those roads, but all you have to do is learn to breathe a little bit. And be courteous and conscientious about what you're doing. Like I said earlier on today, talking about the side streets that have come along that road there, you've got the ambulance mob there. Obviously, they can put sirens on and come out, no worries at all. But anyone else trying to enter out onto there, they're finding it a little bit difficult to get out because the impatient people that won't let them in. Now, I do know there are a lot of people, so I want to go to the flip side. I know there are a lot of people that do help and do stop and so forth and slow down. But where are you really going in that much of a rush? My favourite saying is, I'm not Russian, I'm Australian. So take your time and deep breathe a little bit. It's not so bad. We're in Broome. Where else would you rather be? Anyway, what's on around Broome? Looks like we've got the races on Saturday. Seen that sign when I was coming into town. We've obviously got all the other things that we got going on that I spoke about yesterday. I'll talk about it during the week. Some of these things that we got going on aren't for a couple of weeks, or they're a week away or things like that, but I'll still talk about them anyway. I like this one here. Learn the ukulele for beginners. That's on Facebook, on What's On in Broome. Also, I'll get out there. If I could play a ukulele, if I wanted to, yeah, just can't do that. Anyway, Coal Beach Walk, that's the 31st of May, 7 a.m. I'm saying this one here early, part of the Kyle Andrews Foundation. This is a walk for cancer. Very important, obviously, walk for cancer and for kids as well. So 31st of May, I'm saying this one early as well because we want to get as many registrations as you can. Get down there, grab your shirt, grab all the information there and get onto that Kyle Beach Walk. It is a massive thing. It's a big thing. It's always here in Broome every year, but that's the 31st of May. That's at 7 a.m. But like I said, if you get on the internet or check out the Kyle's Beach Walk or Kyle Andrews Foundation, you should be able to find all that relevant information you need to know where you can go and register. It does say register at the markets. So the markets is your first port of call. Go down there, get your registration, all your relevant details and get on that Kyle's Beach Walk. Definitely a good thing when you're walking for kids with cancer.
Alrighty, Thursday we've got the National Volunteers Week. I do speak about volunteers on Friday, but I want to get into it early because that's this week. That's this Thursday. That is at Matzo's, brought to you by Circle House or Broom Circle. When they come to volunteering within Broom. They are the volunteering hub. You can look for volunteering online and other avenues, but the main culprit... The main people you want to talk to down this Broom Circle, they can give you all the answers on if you're not too sure where to go, what to do, or what, where, or what, blah, blah, blah. They can point you in that direction, or they can just say, no, you're no good for volunteering. But I doubt that. They'll find a place for you. There's always plenty of places for volunteering. So that's a free community fair by Matzo's. Painting, celebrating volunteers, plenty of people there to meet. Other opportunities can come up if you go down there. Check that out. That's on Thursday. Then we got Brews on the Bay, 30 and 31st of May. Family Vibes, Family Entertainment. That's at Cable Beach. I think that's up there at the Mangrove. And then we've got Heroes, Cable Beach. Learn to Surf, May 23rd and 24th. Tickets are limited. So there was about, about 30 or 40 tickets left when I looked through it yesterday, I think the day before. There are different days that you can choose, different times, different locations. So look on that relevant information. That's Ocean Heroes, Cable Beach. On the interweb or on Facebook, you can find that relevant information there. Register and all other information there. But plenty of things happening around Broome. All the relevant, all the normal things, all the beaches are open. What else would you rather do? Anyway, we've got just about 10 to 9. We'll chuck a song on, we'll cruise into it, talk a little bit more and finish off this day. Here we go, Tuesday morning, 10 to 9, we'll chuck on the Divinals.

Alrighty, ladies and gentlemen, I do apologise. I'm going to swap that song out because it's not actually playing very well. I can hear it scratching on my end. So, Radio Glow 99.7, I'm listening to this. So, let's change the song and go on to a better one so we don't have that scratching in the background.

Good morning and welcome back. 99.7 FM, Radio Galari, Big T on Zebrecki Show. 4 minutes to nine. The legendary Sandy Dan is coming up with her awesome little show that she does. So funny listening to yourself. I don't want to get into it. But anyway, nearly 9 o'clock, went through the weather. 29 is our going to be top today. Maybe some showers or two in the afternoon. Looking for a glorious day out there. It's beautiful and windy out there. Shorts and t-shirt weather all around. Plenty of things to do when you get out and about. Obviously be safe when you get out there on the beaches. The tide is on its way up. Around about 12 o'clock is when it will get to that high tide. But other than that, it's looking like a ripper day out there. Like I say, people, if you are in traffic still, breathe a little bit. That's all you can do. There's not much else you can do. There is no other road around town unless you go up the end and come back down Port Drive. But hey, at the end of the day, you still got to come back through that middle roundabout. So have fun, breathe. It's been a beautiful day today. Tony's got a little bit confused. Had a bad song we had to skip by, but hey, that's how it goes here. On the go, on the way, Radio Galari. Tony's having fun out there. Alrighty, I'm going to chuck a song on. Not too far away. Lovely Sandy Dan will come on. So say hello to your neighbour and be safe on the roads out there, ladies and gentlemen, and enjoy your day. It's Tuesday, hump day tomorrow, and we'll see you then. Have a ripper day.

0: Hello, I'm Adam Evans with the NIRS News. The friends and family of domestic violence victims are being urged to take action and call the police. A man has been arrested in Sydney overnight for allegedly murdering a woman and two children. Acting Superintendent Michael Moroney has told the ABC the 47-year-old man who's been charged was not known to police.
1: What this does is really highlight the scourge that domestic violence is across the community. And what we would ask the community, we'd ask loved ones, if they are aware their family members or loved ones or you yourselves are involved with some sort of domestic violence, please come forward and speak up. We're here to help.
0: The murders follow a four-day police blitz in New South Wales where almost 1,000 people were arrested and charged with domestic violence offences. 48 students and teachers have been rescued after becoming stranded in floodwaters in southeast Queensland late yesterday afternoon. The North Lake State College students were on a school trip at the Mount Barney National Park in the Gold Coast hinterland. They called emergency services after being caught on the wrong side of a river when floodwaters hit about 5 p.m. The Year 12 students were reunited with their families this morning. Floodwaters also hit Northern Rivers region of New South Wales, where three motorists had to be rescued from their cars. At least 100 deaths have now been reported as a result of the Ebola outbreak in the Democratic Republic of Congo. The number of suspected cases in the Democratic Republic of Congo is nearing 400. An American doctor working in the country has tested positive to the virus. There's been one death in Uganda. More Australians are falling victim to subscription creep, with people spending an average of $136 a month on subscriptions. Gen Z spends the most, $178 per month. Erin Turner from the Consumer Policy Research Centre says it's hard for people to cancel subscriptions.
2: But when it comes time for you to turn off the tap, to stop subscribing, they put up barriers after barriers.
0: Australians' involvement in World War II is being commemorated with a new three-coin set from the Royal Australian Mint. The coloured 20-cent pieces honour soldiers who fought across the Mediterranean and North Africa in 1941. The Royal Australian Mint's Stuart Baines says it was a pivotal year in the nation's war efforts.
3: This is where we sort of saw our first action in the Mediterranean, in Greece, in Crete, across the North African coast. So it's remembering all of those different men and women who served in different ways across those conflicts.
0: We'll have more coming up next.
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8: Program sponsor.
0: One of Australian basketball's biggest names is returning home, and there's speculation an even bigger star will join him in the National Basketball League. Five-time Olympian Joe Ingles has signed a two-year contract with Melbourne United after playing in the NBA for 12 seasons. Indigenous superstar Paddy Mills has been linked to the Brisbane Bullets and Perth Wildcats. He's currently playing in Spain. Now for a look at the capital city weather around the country. Rain in Magidge and Brisbane with a top of 24. 20 in rain on Gadigal Country, Sydney, and 16 in rain on Ngunnawal Gambri Country, Canberra. 16 in a shower or two in Nam, Melbourne, and partly cloudy in Nipaluna, Hobart with a max of 16. 18 in a possible shower in Tundanya, Adelaide. Sunny and 24 degrees in Boorloo, Perth, and a possible shower in Garamilla, Darwin with a top of 32. If you have any stories that you'd like to share with us, you can send us an email to news@nirs.org.au. That's news@nirs.org.au.
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5: brings you the word of the day from the Yawuru language, traditional owners of the Broome area.
6: Ngaji Mingan, Ngayu Nilawal Jina, Nganan Juyu, the word of the day. The word of the day is wallaby. Wallaby. Wallaby means to drink. Can you say it? Wallaby. Wallaby means to have a drink or you have a drink. Wallaby. Wallaby ula. Wallaby ula means you have a drink of water. Can you say it? Wallaby ula. Wallaby ula means you have a drink of water. I will say it again. Wallaby. Wallaby. Can you say it? Wallaby. Thank you for listening. Galia Mabu.
5: That was Word of the Day from the Yawuru language, the traditional owners of the Broome area.
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getting in the groove with the Sapphires. A beautiful morning for it. High air traveling. Perhaps you're going to be getting out and about the seizing of the day and the wonders heading your way. It's a beautiful dry season a day, and with that, still a little bit of rain expected on the way. The horizon certainly looking good, with a little bit more expected later on this week. So don't worry about watering the garden, folks, as we'll be getting a little more rain before the week is out. Beautiful morning for it, and it's certainly one of those gorgeous days out there on this Tuesday, the 19th of May. Getting through it, aren't we?

0: Come on, Eileen. Dixie's Midnight Runners. It's Sandy Dan with you, sharing bloody mornings on this gorgeous Tuesday as we get into another week of volunteering for folks doing a fabulous job there, keeping communities ticking, as did our brekkie presenter, Big T. In fact, he's one of 9.5 million volunteers that are out there doing a fabulous job. In fact, 5 million of those volunteers support organizations like ours. Also, this week is Road Safety Week, so if you're going to get out and about with the travels, make sure that you've got all of the appropriate details regarding road conditions. The Department of Main Roads can help you out there. Just pop onto this site, have a look at the local Shire sites if you're going to be heading remote or onto those unknown roads. If you're on to unsealed roads, a high clearance four-wheel drive vehicle is strongly recommended. Always drive according to road conditions. Looking good on the Great Northern Highway, all open, except there's a few spots there where there's surface damage around Roebuck Plains. If you're travelling a little further south and maybe you're heading north, you'll find one lane in action around the Gooda Gooda community on the Great Northern Highway, and there's still that damage just as you turn onto the Victoria Highway at the Cockburn Rest Spot. That's pretty much where the Great Northern Highway turns off into, well, has the Victoria Highway connections, let's just say that, around that corner as you head into Kununurra. Maybe you're heading in that direction for the Ord Valley Muster. Beautiful weather for it. There can expect a high of 27 there today in Windham and Kununurra. Do be also expecting a high of 27 degrees. Halls Creek Woman, they're looking at just 25 there. Fitzroy Crossing, they're only going to be getting to 28. Here in Broome, we're expected to hit 29 degrees. And if you're heading down to the Bidjedanga, they're looking at around 31 there. So fairly cool with a lot of the cloud cover.
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0: 17 minutes after 9 o'clock. Currently, we're sitting at around 25 degrees. It feels like 23 out there. Coming off a minimum last night of just 17 degrees.

Missy Higgins, No Secrets, a track originally recorded, written by the Angels, of course. Sandy Dan with you in company, sharing Golightly Mornings. Hope you're getting off to a great start with what you're trying to do. Those roads out there, everyone's still talking about the Broome Road closure. That's all right. Give it a week or so and perhaps everyone will be used to making new tracks around the town. I noticed that there has been a slowdown in some of the traffic around some of those built-up areas now that people have just managed to adjust and get their bearings there. You might want to do that if you're travelling around the Kimberley. Keep an eye out on the local Shire sites now that you're going to be heading into beautiful country with your bucket list. That's if the rain doesn't stop you. Got to think about what's happening in the back around there. Keep an eye out on the Bureau of Meteorology's website. They'll give you the latest in what's going on there. So will we at around about 9:40 head to the Bureau of Meteorology to talk to Jessica, where she'll tell us more about this rain that's on the way a little later on this week as well. That's forecasted. It's also forecasted for the Pilbara. A little bit of rain down there if you're heading in a southerly direction. So just try and sit put for a little bit, unless you're in a major regional centre. Then you can perhaps have a good poke around. Everyone seems to be up there in the East Kimberley at the moment with the Ord Valley muster happening. Plenty happening here in Broome. Because your black starts next week, which is Melody Dear's latest installment after FIFO. This is a stage play that's been worked on busily in the past couple of weeks at the Gimme Shed here on premises at Golightly Media. So you'll need to get down here to check this one out. The play performances will start from next Wednesday. So yes, we'll have tickets to give away, but check out our website and get tickets of your own if you're not too quick on the mark to get a few free giveaways, which we will start doing. Also, we'll get the opportunity to meet the cast and crew from Because We Are Black. That's from next Wednesday. There's also a couple of matinee sessions happening, and that's on the Friday and Saturday. And when they say matinee, this is sessions at 12 o'clock. So it'd be great with the school kids on Friday and then again on Saturday. It's good family time out, isn't it? Checking out those matinees.

Pidandre, mysterious girl, want to just get close to you. Your earlobes will do. That's close enough. It's nice have you along with us as we share Gulati mornings together. Oh, going through some of the tracks that'll keep us warmer a little bit. Also hearing from the Baha men a little earlier on. Just as a reminder, also next week the Broome Chamber of Commerce have their first ever Indigenous Business Forum happening here in town. That'll be held at the Broome Civic Centre from 8 a.m. through to 4 p.m. Have you gone to the site yet and registered? You might want to do that. There's some cluey people out there that'll really give you some fabulous ideas in exchange to navigate such a competitive business landscape. There's also a bigger gala dinner after that one, so that's enticing enough to mix and mingle then after sharing ideas throughout the forum. That'll be from 8 a.m. through to 4 p.m. at the Broome Civic Centre, being brought to you by the Broome Chambers of Commerce.

0: Nobody like getting sick one. 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This message from that Australian government, like Canberra.
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1: Yes, your local community radio station. Hearing from Neil Sedaka a little earlier on, getting a little bit of piano in. Why not hear a bit of piano music at this hour of the morning? Jessica Lingard is with us from the Bureau of Meteorology. Good morning.
2: Good morning, Sandy.
1: Oh, it is a beautiful morning. Got the rain you spoke about last night. It was very soothing. Wasn't heavy. I suppose the heavy stuff is yet to still come.
2: Yeah, look, potentially as we make our way through the rest of this week, there is more rainfall on the forecast. And as you say, the likelihood of a bit of heavier rainfall. There was some fairly persistent falls around the Dampier Peninsula, but we did only manage to get 0.4 of a millimetre into the gauge at Broome Airport. Derby did a little better with 3.2 millimetres into the gauge there. And along the Gibb River Road, we managed 3 millimetres as well. So fairly light falls into the rain gauges around the Kimberley yesterday. And that is thanks to this cloud band that is settling over the area. We are going to see this cloud band clearing to the west coast starting today, but really tomorrow as well. And that's when we're going to start to see rainfall expectations sort of picking up for the western coast. So that's mainly for Broome, but also potentially for Derby as well, especially tomorrow, where we could see up to 15 millimetres. And then those heavier showers will be hanging around the Broome area through Thursday and Friday before they do start to clear away on Saturday. The sun will be back out on Sunday. For the rest of the Kimberley, this cloud band's here today and are clearing away tomorrow with that sunshine back out for Thursday. So the further west you live, the more likely we are to see continued cloud cover and continued rainfall this week. The cloud cover is keeping temperatures fairly mild at the moment. 29 degrees is the expected top in Broome today. Only going to be 26 tomorrow, though, so very much a cooler day. 27 degrees in Derby today and in Wyndham and Kununurra as well. 28 degrees in Kalumburu and 25 degrees in Halls Creek today.
1: Yeah, nice. All this rain you're talking about, so pretty good in the central and east Kimberley for those around those parts.
2: Look, it's not very heavy over the central and eastern parts, at least what we've seen falling into the gauges. We had some really good rainfall around the Kununurra and Wyndham area on Sunday. They had about 30 millimetres of rainfall, but we really haven't seen much into the gauges recently. Looks like a lot of rainfall falling outside of the gauges, so in areas where we don't have any monitoring equipment. So still really important if you are travelling or moving around the Kimberley, especially if you're taking any of those secondary roads, do just be aware that they may be a little slippery and a little muddy at the moment.
1: Not so windy today. How's the coastal waters looking?
2: No, it's not as windy, but we do still have a strong wind warning out for the Kimberley coast. Those winds should be easing, though. It's mainly for winds this morning. So easterly winds, 15 to 20 knots along the Kimberley coast today. Seas around 1 to 2 metres, and we've got a westerly swell coming in at around a metre. Winds should slowly ease over the next few days, but still maintaining that easterly direction.
1: Okay. For folks heading down to Perth, typical winter day there.
2: It certainly is one of those bright, crisp, wintry days. Perth today heading for a sunny top of 24 degrees. And if you're heading eastwards into the territory, they are under the influence of this cloud band as well. So a few showers for Darwin today, a top of 32 degrees.
1: Excellent. Thank you, Jessica. We'll talk on Thursday.
2: Thanks, Sandy. Speak to you then.
1: Bye. Jessica Lingard from the Bureau of Meteorology giving us a weather fix in what we can expect weather-wise today. Another gorgeous day everywhere in and around the Kimberley. Wow, you can finally walk around enjoy the beautiful open air without a t-shirt on if you kind of choose to, with the UV reading pretty low and behind a lot of cloud cover. You still might get a tad burnt, but if you want to see a little bit of sun, you might get lucky to be able to do so. Cover up though for mosquitoes, they're still around. That's noticeable, especially of an evening, early hours of the morning. Those little ones are still gone for the ankles there. They need the blood to continue. So, also be clockwise if you're venturing remotely. Think of wandering stock if you're heading off on to those highways and byways out there, especially unsealed roads where a high clearance four-wheel drive is strongly recommended.

0: Little Red and Rocket. Oh, that's getting you into the stratosphere with that one, baby. Perhaps doing something for you. A little bit of lifting music, as they say. Well, it's nice to be coming your way, sharing our Gulati mornings. 13 minutes away from at the top of the hour, Sandy Dan with you in company. After 10 o'clock, we're going to find out more on the good work Orange Skies do and Micro Suburbs. Have you heard that phase? That could be the solution to housing and renting problems.
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0: Simon and Garth, Uncle. Great little tracker, that one. Got some news coming up at the top of the hour, and we're going to be also continuing with you, heading across the country by the National Indigenous Radio Service as we broadcast from these studios here at Gulari Media in Broome.
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1: Oh, Waterman Killing.
2: Waterman Man.

0: Beauty Butters, Woman, Woman. Oh, beautiful recording, that one. It was done in the early 90s by the Jovial crew that traveled the length and breadth of the Kimberley, recording music from remote communities and even towns. There's some fabulous music as a result of that one, which we do play regularly. We're heading to the news with the Hoodoo Gurus.
1: Estimated time of arrival, 9:30 a.m.

0: We're in the area, still talking with mom, trying to piece together where they might be, the locations that she felt that they would be at. And that was just a few blocks away. Those officers, once they heard what was happening at the Islamic Center, immediately dispatched themselves to the mosque.
1: That was San Diego Police Chief Scott Wall. Students and teachers had to be rescued from floodwaters in southeast Queensland after a month's worth of rain fell on the region within 12 hours. A group of 48 students and teachers called for help after being caught on the wrong side of a river at the Mount Barney National Park in the Gold Coast hinterland late yesterday afternoon. Emergency services used a boat to ferry them to safety. The students were reunited with their families in the early hours of this morning. Gold Coast local disaster coordinator Mark Ryan says all the rivers and creeks are now saturated and the heavy rain forecast in the next week could mean sandbags will be needed in some areas. US authorities are monitoring the Ebola outbreak in the Democratic Republic of Congo and Uganda after an American doctor tested positive to the virus. The doctor has been medically evacuated to Germany. 100 deaths have been linked to the virus and there are around 400 suspected cases. The World Health Organization has declared the outbreak a public health emergency of international concern. We'll have more coming up next.
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1: Significant unseasonal rain has fallen in southeast Queensland and northern New South Wales.
4: We saw 190 millimetres at Springbrook National Park in the last 24 hours, 177 millimetres at Gold Coast Highway around Kumbamba Creek. Our highest rainfall total in New South Wales was 156 millimetres at Couchy Creek and 145 millimetres at Hopkins Creek.
1: That was Senior Meteorologist Alana Shoney from the Weather Bureau. She says there could be some flooding in the Wilsons River at Lismore. Now for a look at the capital city weather around the country. Rain in Magidge and Brisbane with a top of 24. 20 in rain on Gadigal Country, Sydney, and 16 in rain on Ngunnawal-Gambri Country, Canberra. 16 in a shower or two in Nam, Melbourne, and partly cloudy in Nipaluna, Hobart with a max of 16. 18 at a possible shower in Tundunya, Adelaide. Sunny and 24 degrees in Boorloo, Perth. And a possible shower in Garamilla, Darwin with a top of 32. If you have any stories that you'd like to share with us, you can send us an email to news@nirs.org.au. That's news@nirs.org.au.
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8: Across Western Australia, this is Tangiora Hinaki with Ngara News. Engibundi CEO Mark Woodley says the federal court's decision ordering Fortescue Metals Group to pay $150.1 million in compensation recognises the deep cultural harm caused to Engibundi Ngura, but says the outcome remains unsatisfactory. Engibundi CEO Michael Woodley says the federal court's decision ordering Fortescue Metals Group to pay $150.1 million in compensation recognises the deep cultural harm caused to Engibundi Ngura, but says the outcome remains unsatisfactory. The court found mining operations at Solomon Hub destroyed 124 cultural sites and caused major impacts to songlines, heritage and water systems. The court did not accept Ngunnawal's argument that the economic losses should be assessed based on the usual royalty rate paid by miners in the Pilbara for native title agreements. Instead, in its judgment, the court followed the precedent set by the 2018 High Court case at Timber Creek in the Northern Territory, for which economic losses were assessed based on freehold land value. He says the group will now review the judgment with lawyers while continuing projects including renewable energy, ranger programs and economic development initiatives on Ngura. A Kalgoorlie barbershop has been shut down for 90 days under WA's new short-term closure laws after police allegedly uncovered a large stash of illicit tobacco products during a raid last week. Police searched the business called Calopy Kings and seized thousands of cigarettes along with several kilos of loose tobacco. Six other businesses across Borloo and Bunbury were also raided and temporarily closed as part of the state government crackdown on illegal tobacco trade. The WA Department of Health told the ABC that businesses targeted under the new laws will be publicly named as authorities continue enforcement operations across the state. WA Health is warning people in the Midwest to take extra precautions while handling dead mice as a major infestation spreads through grain-growing communities. Health officials have visited Morawa, where residents say mice are invading homes, sheds and businesses in large numbers. Authorities are advising people to wear gloves, enclosed shoes and face masks when cleaning up dead rodents to reduce the risk of disease. A spokesperson from the Department of Health told the ABC the advice is important for people living in affected areas. Traditional owners in WA's northern goldfields have signed a new native title agreement linked to a major gold mining project near Kew. The Nya Bunkulu people have reached an agreement with Saturn Metals over the Apollo Hill Gold Project, which covers more than 30,000 square kilometres of country. The deal includes commitments around cultural heritage protection, employment opportunities and future royalty payments once mining operations begin. The agreement follows another deal signed last week between Nya Bunkulu people and mining giant Glencore covering the Murrin Nickel Cobalt Mine. A spokesperson involved in the negotiations told the ABC the agreement is aimed at creating long-term economic opportunities while protecting cultural heritage. The CEO of one of WA's largest aged care providers says the federal budget has failed to properly address the growing demand for aged care services in regional areas. As reported by the ABC, Juniper CEO Russell Bricknell says it now costs around $700,000 to build a single residential aged care bed in WA, with providers struggling to keep up with the demand. He warned older Australians could end up staying in hospitals longer if aged care services are not expanded.
3: They're avoiding addressing them. And the sad part about that is people don't get the care they need. And if they don't get the care they need, they end up in hospitals. And that's probably not the best place for older people to be.
8: Lawyers in regional WA are raising concerns over plans to close 26 remote courthouses across the state. The ABC reports that the WA Department of Justice plans to reduce court and custodial services at some locations traditionally supported by WA police. Pilbara Community Legal Service CEO Joanna Collins says that the changes could make it harder for people living in remote communities to access legal support and attend court closer to home.
9: When we talk about access to justice in regional areas, that any additional barriers that are going to create people's ability to get good legal representation or have their matters heard, nearby their home where they can get support, where they can travel to it easily, is an issue.
8: To stay up to date with Ngada News, follow us on Instagram, like us on Facebook, or visit our website at ngadamedia.com.au. Tune in to our First Nations report every Tuesday at ngaratv.com.au. Tangi ora hinaki, ngara.
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Clancy riding now. And Clancy, you must wheel them, try and wheel them to the right, and ride boldly, lad, and never fear the spills. For never yet was rider that could keep that mob in sight.

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Then they lost him for a moment where two mountain gullies met in the ranges over the final glimpse reveals.

0: is right.
1: Oh yes, what a fantastic song. Of course, the man from Snowy River, late Slim Dusty. Okay, I'm just trying to load up the weather for you. Kimberley District forecast for today. Here we go. Partly cloudy, high chance of showers in the north with medium chance elsewhere. The chance of a thunderstorm in the northwest. Winds are easterlies at 25 to 40 kilometers. Daytime maximum temperatures 23 to 29. Clumberoo have a top of 29 and a low minimum of 23. And cloudy as well. Cloudy for Derby, a top of 26 and a low of 22. Broome Airport, 28, top one and a low of 21. Bit of a sun and cloudy mix. Not much really, just cool. Just like the last couple of days. And a bit of rain coming, light rain as well. So we're sort of dealing with that one there as well. Okay, we are checking out the Pilbara and the Dampier Peninsula weather as well a bit later. So make sure you stay tuned, and we'll catch up with a lot of current announcements as well. So do stick around, and we'll get some more music for you.

yes, cold weather, Warumpy Band. And it's just done 20 minutes past 11. And lucky you, I'm going to be taking you through to 1 o'clock. We have Coco a bit crooked today. So she'll be back tomorrow. Yeah. And I think a lot of people is struck down with some cold flu symptoms. And I think I am slowly getting out of it. It just really takes your energy out of you. Today's weather for the Pilbara, sunny day. Winds are east to southeasterlies at 15 to 25 kilometers. Becoming easterlies, 25 to 40 kilometers in the morning. Daytime maximum temperatures, 25 to 31. Beautiful, cool. Fire danger for the Pilbara. It is high for central Pilbara, Headland, and Burrup. Otherwise, it's moderate elsewhere. That's for today for the Pilbara. And a big hello to our Pilbara remote communities. I hope you guys are, well, hope all of the Pilbara places are enjoying the beautiful weather. All right, I have Francis now, Francis Coxter, and I hope that bro is listening somewhere. This is a song from Francis called The Man You Were.

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called A Black Magic Woman. And it's for someone called Winged, who's somewhere in the darkness over there.

Oh, yes. That's late Kevin Dan with a, well, Santana, Black Magic Woman. Yeah, pretty deadly recording there. And before that was Jimmy Little, Too Many Times. And, just checking out, just reminding you as well that the Wi-Fi team, they are still here in Beagle Bay and still putting up, antennas, masts as well, and are going to be here maybe another week or a little bit, just talking to Joe. Going to pick up some more gear. Just encouraging or, you know, reminding people, stay home and so that they can get on with the job and finish it. Do wait around at home, and they can put the masks, you know, on your roof. So that is currently still happening. So that's good. Okay. Just trying to think of other announcement that I might want to share with you. Some of the other notices that I'd like to share is that the census, the 2026 census, the census counts every person and home in Australia. It helps to tell our story of who we are as people. Census staff will be in remote communities from early 2026 to talk to people about the census. 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Okay, and your personal information is protected by law and isn't shared with anyone. You can't be identified by the information you share about yourself and your family. It's important to identify on your census form, okay? It means the right services can be planned for your community. Heaps of things to remember, and I'll share it as we get to census time. And I think you may or may not be early or too late to if you wanted to do some work for them, then that's pretty good. Okay, well, we're going to keep on moving along.

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0: yes, Red Dirt Man. That's Ginger Cox there. And of course, like the Manu Teenage Band earlier on, with We Are Pa Wanti Jalo. Okay, just remember also, coming up, we have the Family Fun Days here in Beagle Bay on the 27th and in Adialun on the 28th. Some great prizes. Okay, so just sharing that. Beagle Bay on the 27th and Adialun on the 28th. You have to be in it to win it. Okay, if you're not there, you don't have a chance. Some great prizes, great, well, everybody's love their fishing. I hear that some fishing stuff to be raffled. Also, meat packs. My goodness, everything is happening.
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Yeah, we'll be back straight after 12, and on this Tuesday, it's the 19th of May already. Okay, what else was I going to share with you? Where are we? Oh, my goodness. Checking out the tides. Now, people may be a bit mad. Well, I think people are mad here in Beagle Bay. Go fishing any old kinds of weather. Going to check the tide for you. Very quick one. At 11:46, which is not long ago, 9.89 meter tide. My goodness. We'll share that a bit later on with you as well. Make sure you stick around. We'll be back after this.

with Old Pangor. Before that was JB, Wild Country. And before that was Mimi Man from Wild Water. A bit of a three in a row for you as well. So, we're gonna check out some other information that I can share with you as well. So, I'm thinking today is Wednesday already, but no, it is Tuesday. But a few people have been brought down with flu, I think. So yeah, feeling like that. Bit of a really overcast here, and bit of windy wind happening. So I'm just gonna check out the Dampier Peninsula weather for you. So I didn't check that out earlier. I might have. Where are we? Cloudy day today. It is currently 26 degrees, gonna reach 27. Okay. A low of 21 tonight. It says 90% chance of rain today. So yeah, my goodness. Some rain, cold as well. Looks, feels like Perth weather. Yeah, and Perth is freezing cold. some of our Beagle Bay mob in Perth as well. And I can feel the cold. But like I say, there's the vaccine or flu jabs. Make sure that you get yourself vaccinated, or you know, get your flu shots. Good mob of kids have been a bit sick as well. So keep warm and yourself as well. Okay, we'll keep on moving with the music. Bit of mix for you now. We'll classics, all kinds of music for you. It is 16 minutes after 12 o'clock. And whatever you're doing, hope you're got it locked on the Packham Network 106.1 FM.

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Oh yeah, your lips are getting bigger. No, nips are getting bigger. That's all the beer. Turning into an alcoholic. Hope you're not, and we don't encourage that. great mental as anything. The nips are getting bigger. So, before that was Working for the Man. That's, of course, Roy Orbison. Okay, what else have we got to share? Yes, we do have something to share. Haley Hardy from NBN coming up to Beagle Bay. Okay, and making time to connect. She's going to be here on Thursday, the 21st, and Friday, 22nd, traveling through Arialun, Beagle Bay, Jarigin, and Lumberdina. So, okay, if people want to catch up, have a yarn. So, that's directed at you mob community people here. That's to talk about the NBN Wi-Fi or anything to do with our community stuff. Remember Georgia Beecroft? She came to Beagle Bay and where are we? NBN connectivity, digital skills, and available support options, okay? Okay, and Haley is extremely passionate about helping indigenous community, okay? And make her feel welcome. She's here Thursday and Friday, 23rd. That is next week, okay? That's the regional tech hub, okay? And some kind of connection with the Wi-Fi mob. The Wi-Fi mob will put the Wi-Fi up, of course, and these people are, doing things on your computer, and they have the know-how. They know how to get good deals or keep you safe from scammers, I suppose. My goodness. Okay. My goodness, 26 minutes after 12, I was going to say 11. All right, well, we'll keep on moving. Bit of mix as well. Here's a bit of Highwaymen. Got any horse riders out there looking for some Silver Stallion? Yeah, check it out.

Indian bird catch up control. 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They call him digan word catch up control. To burn him more, you look him up like wa.gov.au/catch up control. I were talking. TNWA government message. Station sponsor.

Jackson. Oh, yes, that was, goodness, what was I? Johnny Cash and June Carter Cash. Okay, this is an opportunity here, a funding opportunity with Edith Cowan University. 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They want to help organizations create projects that bring climate justice and disaster preparation into their everyday services. 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The teamwork partner organization must work alongside Aboriginal traditional owners and people with lived experience. 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Want to apply if you want to put in an expression of interest? Okay, there's a link here. Thanks to Jamie from the Cracklin Nirrumbuk Health and Services, Cracklin team. Cracklin, by the way, stands for Kimberley Remote Aboriginal Community Leaders Network. So, great stuff they're doing. Check that out if you are a community leader of your community, chair, or, you know, you can get in some good stuff there. That sounds like a great opportunity there for some funding and, goodness, good stuff happening. It is 12:35 on the clock, and you with us here in Beagle Bay, and hope you're enjoying time with us.

Oh, yes, Elton John, too low for zero. Well, it's just gone on 20 minutes to 1 o'clock, and time really do fly when you're having fun. After time has to be a party pooper. My goodness. Anyway, whatever you're doing, you're probably at work or sitting back, having lunch, enjoying the beautiful weather. A song going out there to Angus and Claire. I think they are downtown beach or cruising around. Hope you guys like a bit of Piggy Brothers. And here's a song for you both. Hope you enjoy this one. And yeah, keep it locked on the net.

Oh, yes. I start going out there to Claire and Angus with Piggy Brothers, Dry Riverbed. Bit of a classic there, off the album Saltwater Country. Yeah, great local broom band, Piggy Boys. Okay, just on 12:46, and I was just going to share something with you again. I have been talking to Rufus Morse. Where are we? Wanting to run an information session here in Beagle Bay. Also put on a barbecue opposite the shop. This is on the 8th of June, 12 to 2. Plan is to talk to community mob about the new marine park and answer any questions you might have, as well as introduce ourselves, that's them, to everyone, and put up some flyers around. Of course, that's Rufus. You probably met Rufus before. He is with the Senior Ranger, Marine Rangers, with the Bardajawi Joint Team. Okay, what a great job they have there, being a ranger, especially then in Bardajawi Kara Country Marine Park. Bardajawi Kara Marine Park. Here in Beagle Bay. Just let me scroll down. Okay, they will talk about the Bardajawi Kara Marine Park, the Saltwater Marine Park. They will provide information on different zones, the places you can fish, okay, cultural tour licensing, and any other questions you might have. And, of course, putting on a barbecue. Now, I know that Mr. Cooper and Dunbar won't pass a free feed, but you have to go and listen. Don't just go there and just stuff your face and go home. I think they'll just have a yarn, and I think you catch up with these two old people, they'll probably talk till it's time to go home. Excuse me. But all good, really good stuff. Let me check, 8th of June. Okay, so that's next month. So heaps of things is happening for us as well. So, my goodness, yeah, about 11 minutes to 11 minutes to 1 o'clock. Hope you're still with us.

0: love, I can use a ton. And we can go together, we can be as one.
1: And I can tag along, yeah, my number longer born. Y'all can have to worry, you won't be alone.
2: I guess I'm coming too, cause if we preaching love and unity, I'm coming through. And is that cool with you?

0: pizza.
1: Oh, yes, Baker Boy featuring Dallas Woods. We are running out of time, so we'll squeeze two if we can. This lucky dude. The tax man coming here very, very soon.

Yes, well, we do have to leave you now, folks. So we're going to leave you right now. You take it easy and stay

0: Cup of Court, Karen Durante with NRS News, coming to you from the lands of the Yuggera and Turrbal peoples. In this bulletin, Northern Territory Aboriginal groups call for more time to respond to changes to child safety protection laws, and later, details of a mosque shooting in the US. 1 week isn't long enough to examine proposed changes to child protection in the Northern Territory. The Northern Territory Government has announced it will alter the Aboriginal Child Placement Principle following the death of Kumanjai Little Baby in Alice Springs last month. The change will make it easier to place Indigenous children with non-Indigenous families. Aboriginal services have been given 7 days to respond to the changes.
1: This issue that we're dealing with is not so much an emphasis on kinship care. It's a lack of support for families, carers and early intervention. And these issues are complex. And 1 week to discuss and to look at the proposal.

0: There's changes in the legislation. It's just simply not enough.
1: That's Rob McPhee from the Aboriginal Medical Services Alliance in the Northern Territory on the ABC. Three motorists have been rescued from their cars after being caught in rapidly rising floodwaters in northern New South Wales. The State Emergency Service is warning that heavy rain and high tides are affecting some roads and isolating some communities in the Northern Rivers region. Andrew Edmonds from the SES has told the ABC volunteers have responded to around 200 incidents since yesterday afternoon.
2: The surface of the roads can be compromised, and we did see the water rise quite swiftly yesterday afternoon, and it was moving very quickly. And I think for most of them, one of them, a vehicle was just swept off a causeway, and a couple of others were just caught by that fast rising water, and they weren't aware of how deep it was.
1: Meanwhile, the Weather Bureau is on flood watch in New South Wales following heavy rainfall in the state's north and southeast Queensland. In New South Wales, 156 millimetres has fallen at Couchy Creek in the last 24 hours, and 145 millimetres has been reported at Hopkins Creek.
3: So we currently have a minor flood warning out for the Wilsons River at Lismore, where we are expecting to see waters reach the minor flood level around midday today. And we may also see some minor flooding in that area, including around Ballina.
1: That's senior meteorologist Alana Cherney from the Weather Bureau. In Queensland, 190 millimetres of rain has fallen in Springbrook National Park near the Gold Coast in the last 24 hours. No more home games for Hawthorn in Tasmania. That's coming up shortly.
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1: Five people are dead after an attack on a mosque in California. A security guard and two others at the Islamic Center of San Diego were killed. Both shooters were found dead afterwards. Officers were looking for the teenagers before the attack. One of their mothers called police to tell them he'd left the house with her weapons. San Diego Police Chief Scott Waugh says the police believe it was a hate crime.
9: Both suspects in this case are deceased. All of the kids are safe. Our hearts go out to the families that are in this moment being notified of what has happened to their loved ones.
1: To sport now, and Hawthorn is extremely disappointed by the AFL's decision to end its home games arrangement in Tasmania. The AFL announced the Hawks will transition out of playing home games in the state at the end of next season, with the Tasmania Devils entering the league in 2028. The Hawks say they will put forward a strong argument to keep playing games in Launceston, where they've built strong links for over the past 25 years. And that's the latest NIRS news. If you have a news tip, you can email us at news@nirs.org.au.
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0: laughs with mates, not missing out to go for a smoke, for cash to spend on getaways, not packs of ciggies, for clothes that smell fresh, not like ashtrays, for smashing goals with the team, not running out of breath, for hugs that feel amazing, guilt-free, for getting control of my life back. Quitting's hard, but you've got so many reasons to stick with it. Let's make smoking history. 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

shit, I think I need help. All these thoughts can't be good for my health. About to hit the deck with the hand that I was dealt. I'm a gambling man, I go all in on myself. Yeah, I wasn't raised a quitter. Forgive me,

30.

0: yes, welcome to another week of Lost in Science. We have you for 30 minutes now. We're so happy that you're with us. You're holding our hand. We're taking those steps together to explore what glorious things science has to share with us this week. My name's Lyndon and I'm joined in the studio by Chris. Hey Chris, how are you going?
1: I am fantastic. Thank you, Lyndon. Very excited to be here and to be talking about some curious science, shall we say?
0: Some curious science? What have you got that's so curious?
1: Well, I've got something that I don't know if you knew that this was a thing. It's scientists attempting to solve, scientists of various disciplines attempting to solve a puzzle about the spiky things in biology. So things like teeth of animals, and primarily got some couple of papers looking at stingers, various kinds of stingers of animals and plants and other species, and how they, you know, think of these as the sharp pointy things of nature. Mm-hmm. Turns out that they're not perfectly sharp, as you could imagine. They've kind of got a rounded tip, all these things, like from teeth to bee stingers and this kind of stuff. And there's been several people trying to figure out what is this shape. Is it this shared shape across different species? What is the reason for this shape? It's a problem that's apparently been puzzling various scientists. As usual, the physicists come in and ruin it for everybody. But look,
0: we don't know anything. We don't understand. We need to go back to the beginning of the Big Bang.
1: You love a story where the physicists come in and do some strange things. So I will go into that and tell you what you may need to know about all this stuff and what it has to do with pencils as well in particular.
0: I'm sure it's got lots to do with pencils. They're a spiky thing. Great.
1: Yes. Now, Lyndon, do you have any thoughts on creatures biting us with their spiky protuberances?
0: With their spiky protuberances? Yeah, I've got a few thoughts. Most of those thoughts are negatives, but I do hold a special place in my scientific heart for a couple of critters that bite us, and that's sort of what I wanted to talk about today. An often overlooked support member of team science, right? This critter that I'm talking about, they're a carer, they're a muse, they're a fortune teller, they're doctors. Of course, Chris, you know what I'm talking about. I'm talking about leeches. I'm talking about the leech.
1: That's not where my mind was going at all.
0: Oh, my God. But did you know that leeches, we're talking about spiky things, leeches get their long spiky bodies stuck into a couple of other different science fields as well. And so today I wanted to just give a bit of a leechical of three different areas in which leeches have been used for scientific research, different scientific fields, I suppose. So I want to look at the medical side of things, both the historical and the more recent, because leeches are still used today, as well as a couple of other disciplines. So that's my teaser. If you're squeamish, it's okay. There's not going to be that much blood.
1: Well, I look forward to a story that, look, let's say it'll suck, but not in the bad way necessarily. Let's say that. On with the show. Okay, yes, you're listening to Lost in Science, and I am talking, as I said, about things like teeth and stingers and those sort of things, and how there is kind of a uniform kind of shape across nature that is observed. Now,
0: They are pointy. Is that the shape?
1: Things. Yeah, they're pointy. But the question is, are they different kinds of pointy? Because when mathematically, this is one thing, we're getting into the maths of it, really. Oh, I should have said it's going to be mathematics involved. But as far as I know, no actual professional.
0: Don't turn off. It's going to be interesting. I'm joking. Maths is always interesting.
1: Yeah, you look convinced. We are talking about the pointy things. And you're right, they are pointy. And for a long time now, it seems scientists have been trying to figure out why things are the shape they are. And yes, they're pointy because they penetrate things, I guess. You know, they spike into them and this sort of stuff. So, but look, there has been a bit of work done. There's quite a bit of work on teeth, as you can probably imagine. There was an interesting paper that was published in 2021 by some Melbourne researchers, primarily biologists, who examined this question. They looked at the teeth, tooth shapes of various carnivorous creatures or, yeah, biting creatures, from your T-Rex down to amphibians, like their cecilids, they're kind of like little legless amphibians, through to things like, you know, woolly mammoths and walruses with their big kind of fangs and this kind of stuff, and looking to see the kind of the shape of these, of their teeth. And they found that generally, yes, the pointy teeth are cone-shaped, as you'd imagine, but they do have a rounded tip, and the rounded tip does seem to have a fairly consistent shape to it. And what people have often found, researchers found with this kind of work, is that the tip of these teeth is often a parabola type shape. So do you know what a parabola is?
0: I would say parabola.
1: Well.
0: No, I wouldn't.
1: Maybe you're right.
0: Yeah, parabola is the sort of like a normal distribution curve in many ways, right? It has a slope on either side and a...
1: Well, it doesn't have the slope on either side, but it has the bendy bit. Yeah, right at the top.
0: It has the bendy bit, yeah.
1: Yeah, you would have seen parabolas. I mean, obviously anyone would see a parabola, like it's a shape that a projectile makes. Like you throw a ball, it goes a parabolic shape. If you spray a hose in the air, the water will make a parabolic shape, that kind of thing. But you would have seen them in maths at school if you did quadratic equations. And they're usually something with, you know, an equation with x squared, something to the power of 2, gives you a parabolic shape.
0: Are we talking about adult teeth that have been chomping and chewing away, or that have been used in defense, as if we're talking about the walrus? You know, some pointy things that have undergone wear and tear, and so that kind of wearing down of the point may have led to that parabolic shape? Or are we talking about brand new teeth that have never been used for their chewing purposes?
1: That is an excellent question, and one that I will get to.
0: Oh, okay.
1: Because that is actually a fairly important point in this whole story that we're about to embark on. But let's dig a bit more into exactly kind of how this shape works, though, before we get to that bit of it. Because, like I said, this is found across a lot of different species. And so different scientists have been studying it. There was a paper published in 2024 by some engineers who are trying to explore the mechanical kind of properties of this sort of shape. And they focused on stingers rather than teeth, because stingers are nice, long, pointy things that are kind of straight, whereas teeth kind of are often bendy and have more of a serrated edge, do other kind of biting things. So they looked at stingers.
0: You mean like a stinger as in like the tentacles of a jellyfish or a blue bottle, or no, smaller
1: like,
0: than that?
1: I mean like a bee stinger.
0: Oh, like a bee stinger. Okay.
1: Yeah. Yep. But they use this collective name for different kinds of things that are these long pointy things. There could be like a thorn. So they looked at cactuses as well. They looked at porcupine quills. There's a single-celled organism called a radiolarian, which has kind of like spiky bits of it of the microscopic size. And they even looked at narwhals, you know, the whales with the big spike on the front. So anything that kind of a spiky, thorny, stingy sort of thing, they collectively called stingers. And again, they examined these, they under microscopes, or obviously not with the narwhal, they looked at the shape, the tips of these things, and they mapped them out. And they again found this same kind of parabolic shape, this some equation to the power of 2 that is describing this shape. And so then they tried to look at what is the how does this fit in terms of the mechanics of it. And so they did some studies, they did some modeling, they also made some artificial stingers out of a material that is kind of similar to I suppose similar mechanical properties to what you might get in nature, and they tried poking into a soft substance as stingers often would do. to see what, to see how it
0: works. What did you do in the lab today, babe? Oh, poked some squishy stuff with the stick that I made.
1: Well, see, what they realise fairly quickly is that, this is where I guess we can come back to our pencils, really, is that if you think about a pencil, when you sharpen it really sharp, what happens when you try and use it?
0: Well, it gets blunt, doesn't it?
1: But if you sharpen it too sharp...
0: Oh, it breaks.
1: It breaks, yeah. Pencils are slightly different. I mean, they're made out of graphite, obviously. But, you know, if maybe if you use like a wooden skewer that's particularly sharp and you try and poke it in something and it doesn't quite do it, it'll bend at the end and buckle. And it can be very frustrating if you're trying to poke something, something buckles. And so they did a bit of modelling and they found that, yeah, if you have something that is too sharp, too sort of cone-shaped, then it's going to buckle before it can penetrate the thing that it's going to break into. If it's too blunt, then it will have a lot of trouble penetrating this soft substance and will probably still buckle. You have to put a lot of force on it to make it get through. And that will also not be sufficient. And they found that there was kind of, in the equations, there was kind of a range where it was possible to have something that would be able to penetrate skin or something like that, but still, so be sharp enough to do that before it would buckle under the pressure being put in. And they found that this parabolic shape is kind of right in the sweet spot of this. In particular, it has kind of it's just outside the range where it would buckle. So it has the least amount of force required to poke it through the skin, if you want to look at it that way, without it buckling. And so it's kind of an ideal shape. So they hit on the idea that basically this is convergent evolution, that this is happening across nature because everything has evolved this kind of ideal mathematical equation for how it's going to work.
0: I feel like there's a but coming.
1: You feel like there's a but coming. And I think you picked on this earlier. So maybe the physicists aren't going to ruin everything for you because you're thinking on the same line as the physicists in this situation. Because there has been some more work published recently by a bunch of physicists, actually a couple of Danish physicists, who saw this work and said, I don't know, what about, you know, is this, as I asked the question you asked, is this the fresh teeth or is this things that are being worn down over time, you know, because it does change over the lifetime. And also they pointed out that this particular shape, this parabolic shape, is also found in non-biological situations. So icicles and rock formations often have a similar kind of mathematical kind of equation to their point. So they're saying is maybe there's something else going on here. Maybe it's not evolution. Maybe it's something else to do with the way that these spiky things form. And so they did a bit of modeling themselves. They also did their own experiments. Can you imagine what they used?
0: Diamonds? Lasers? Diamond lasers?
1: No, nothing so exciting, I'm afraid. We're going to have to go back to the pencils. They said they tried chalk, but it got too dusty. So instead they sharpened some pencils and jostled them around on a tray. They also apparently carried pencils in boxes in their pockets to see what would happen to a pointed tip of a pencil if it is kind of worn over time. And they found that pencils basically wear down to this same parabolic shape. And so it's perhaps not necessarily evolution, but it is actually just the way that things in the natural world just wear down into this particular shape. Yeah. That just happens to be a suitable shape for being a spiky thorn or stinger to penetrate the skin. But anyway, there you go. Look, it sounds like it's a puzzle that perhaps wasn't as big a puzzle as everyone thought it was, but you can rest easy knowing that they finally, I guess, got to the point of it at last.
0: Been sharpening that one for a while.
1: Yes.
2: Science and technology must be absolutely mind-boggling.
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0: Welcome back. You are listening to Lost in Science. And if you're a little bit squeamish, you heard at the top of the show that I'm talking about leeches, but I'm not really going to talk too much about the medical side of leeches, except for right now, because that is probably, when you think about leeches in science or leeches in research, that might be the first thing that jumps into your head. Oh, weren't leeches used back in the old days for medical treatments, right? And they have been used for a really long time to treat all sorts of things. The use of leeches goes back to ancient Egypt in 1500 BC, right. Actually. There was records of leeches on the walls of the pyramids.
1: So what's the idea? Is it that that the leeches suck out bad things in the blood? Is that the idea?
0: Yeah, so in the 18th and early 19th century, like this idea of bloodletting to get rid of bad stuff was really big business, right? And leeches were used in all sorts of medicine, from curing mental illness, curing cancer, all sorts of things. And then as medical science evolved, that sort of treatment was discredited, and so the use of the leech pretty much fell away. There's over 680 different types of leeches around the world, but there's only a few that are kind of known as medical leeches. And a lot of those species or subspecies or native populations went... What was that?
1: I said they had doctorates or...
0: Yeah, maybe. No, I don't think so. But they do have a scientific, like their medical name or their scientific name... I wrote down, I didn't want to say it wrong. I've lost where it is. There it is. They might not have doctorates, but their scientific name is Hirudo medicinalis. So they are definitely, you know, they would definitely be considered medical, born and bred. But the species of leeches that were used for medicine really declined. Their populations really declined. They went locally extinct in lots of different places. And that was sort of leeches, don't talk about leeches when you're doing medical stuff. From the 1960s, however, it kind of made a bit of a comeback, and they've been used fairly widely over the last 40 or so years, since the 1980s. There is a term, it's called hirudotherapy, which is leech therapy. There are fact sheets on many of the hospital web pages around Australia, actually, of how leeches are used. And the reason they are used is because when they latch on, their teeth break your skin and they produce saliva, and that saliva has got a coagulant in it. And so that can stop the blood from clotting when the leech is drinking the blood, because if the leech drinks blood and then that blood clots, that's not so great for the leech. So if you have got... a part of your body where the blood is clotting and it shouldn't be clotting, you can apply a leech directly to the wound.
1: Okay.
0: Yeah, so the main use of leeches is in plastic surgery, where tissue is being reconnected, like a skin graft or replacing a finger or replacing parts of ears and those kinds of things, where it can be hard to get blood to flow there and there's often a clot. Your face is not...
1: I'm just thinking, you tell people it's not going to be too squeamish. So if you've lost your...
0: Okay. I'm nearly done. I guess it's amazing, right? If you are based in Melbourne and you go to St. Vincent's Hospital, they've got a fish tank full of 40 medicinal leeches there.
1: Keep away
0: they
1: from
0: treat
1: that.
0: Up to 10 people. It's only, you know, it's quite rare, about 10 people a year. Take advantage of hirudotherapy. And in 2024, the London Zoo successfully bred 40 medicinal leeches from the remaining native population there. The population is very, very small, and they've successfully rebred them. So it is astounding to me that the leech can still be a part of modern medicine, you know, that they have this peptide, they release this coagulant that can still help our bodies, that medicine still doesn't quite know how to do, and that this is still an effective way to go about it. Which I think think is pretty cool. But it's not just their snazzy saliva that makes leeches special. You might know that most leeches have a sucker at both ends, right? And that's sort of how they can move. They like suck and then kind of concertina their bodies and then suck and then concertina. That's how they move along.
1: I did not know
0: and
1: that.
0: Well, now you do. They don't all have suckers at both ends, but some of them do. And this leech locomotion technique inspired a group of researchers in Shanghai to develop an amphibious, I'm going to read the title, and maybe you can help me understand the final word of the paper title because I was a little bit confused. They built an amphibious soft robot driven by high voltage triboelectricity, using a combination of suckering to the surface and then contracting the robot's body. So they built this robot sort of made of, you know, vertical pieces of material, and then they concertined it together and they had a sucker. And they used triboelectricity, which, as my understanding, is that it's kind of a type of static electricity. Yes, is that right?
1: Yeah, which I know that's your nemesis.
0: Is my nemesis. I know when you can't explain it. What do you mean you can't explain it? Well, you're certainly not going to explain it anymore by calling it triboelectricity. But these researchers, they were loud and proud in saying the leech inspired this robot that uses the voltage that's being transferred by the sucking and then the moving of the device. Kind of, I think that provided the electricity for it to continue to move. Yeah, I didn't totally understand the details of how they made it.
1: Maybe they're charging one end and then they transfer that charge to the other end. And
0: yes, I think that might have been how it worked. But they were very complimentary of the leech and the leech's movement style. The leech locomotion was giving them lots of exciting ideas, which, I don't know, that also makes me think, okay, can't write the leech off just yet. Not only can they help us in the medical department, but they can also help us in the movement department.
1: It sounds like we can. Cool. Sounds like we might be able to replace them with robots. But anyway, let's carry on.
0: I'm getting a sense from you, Chris, that you don't love a leech.
1: I got personally nothing against them. I just don't want to be too near to them. Shall we put that?
0: Mm-hmm. Yeah. Mm-hmm. You're happy for them to exist, but not around
1: that's
0: you.
1: That's right. That's right. You know.
0: You're a nimble, not in my backyard, leeches.
1: That's right.
0: Yes. Okay, well, what about this one?
1: Okay.
0: This is my favourite. And we're going back into the past now. I haven't, unfortunately, seen a modern version of this. But we heard a couple of weeks ago, Claire was talking about how apes were able to use nighttime weather conditions to sort of predict daytime weather conditions when they were putting their nests mm-hmm. in different places. And there's all sorts of research and all sorts of studies that have been done in Western science, and also there's a lot of traditional knowledge, indigenous knowledge about plant and animal behaviour that can help you predict the weather. But in the 1850s, there was a doctor and an inventor called George Merriweather in the UK who invented something known as the leech barometer. If you don't like that name, because maybe you're a bit of a nimble, what about the tempest prognosticator?
1: Oh, that's good.
0: That's good. That's good, isn't it? So this was around at the time when there was more and more interest in how can we forecast the weather, right? So people were trying all sorts of different things. There's glasses that contain different types of crystals and different sort of fluids that would apparently kind of change their opaqueness and change their crystalline structure depending on changes in the temperature or changes in the pressure. And this was Merriweather's response, or, you know, entry into that scientific race, I suppose. So the tempest prognosticator was 12 glass bottles, 12 little milk bottles, each one of them containing a leech, and they were set up in a circle. And the theory was that when the leeches were disturbed by changes in the air pressure, right? So if a tempest was coming, if a storm was coming, the leeches would climb upwards into these little bottles and trigger a little hammer, which was made of a whale bone. And then that would ring a little bell. And you could tell how likely it was for a storm to occur by how many bells were rung by the leeches fleeing to get away from the impending storm.
1: Are leeches known for their prognostication?
0: I didn't believe so, but I guess there's lots of animals that respond when a storm is coming. That, you know, lots and lots of animals are sensitive to pressure changes. And while there isn't a lot of modern evidence to support the fact that the prognosticator is accurate, in fact, his blueprints, Meriwether's blueprints, are gone. There is a replica that you can see in, he presented it at a fair in 1850. He was the honorary curator at the Whitby Literary and Philosophical Society in the UK at the time, and they have created a replica, and you can see that on display. I don't know if it's got real leeches in it or not anymore, but it's this huge, incredible device. And yeah, if you heard a bunch of leeches ringing bells, then that meant time to hunker down because the storm was coming. So he designed the glass bottles to be in a circle so the leeches wouldn't feel lonely. So they could see one another and not endure the affliction of solitary confinement. And he called his leech team his jury of philosophical counsellors.
1: That is stunning.
0: It's stunning, you know. Yeah. So he was a yimby. Yes, in my backyard, leech. Tell me what's going on.
1: Okay.
0: So, I mean, I think the moral of the story is that leeches don't suck.
1: Sure, why not? I'll bite. Okay, that's yeah. That went in directions I did not expect.
0: Oh.
1: And that's it for another episode of Lost in Science. Lost in Science is recorded for 3CR in Melbourne on the lands of the Wurundjeri people of the Kulin Nation. 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We would love you to get in touch with us. 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
1: Welcome to Radio Galati's Kimberley Nerds, where we catch up with the community around the Broome WA region to share their favourite nerdy topics, unique stories, or a much needed rare message for each and every episode, just like this one. Feeling like you've got an underrepresented perspective? Kimberley Nerds is here to provide the platform for those voices. What will we be talking about today? All right, this is Brenton here with Kimberley Nerds. This is episode 3. This is part 2 of discussing nerd origins with our guests Maddie J and Trey. How are you guys doing today?
2: Yeah, I'm doing pretty good. You know, it's really good to be back on this this series because I really have faith that this is going to be a really interesting thing for people to have a listen to because we got a lot to say. You know, we're really really invested in our dreams and activities that we participate in, and it'd be great to see what other people have to say as well.
1: Yeah, thanks for being back again, Trey.
2: No worries.
1: And Maddie, thanks for joining us again. You're going to different pastures soon, so it's nice to get one last episode with you again.
3: That's right. I'll be hopping over to another galaxy, but still doing the same kind of work, fighting for the good guys, and I don't know, trying to take down the Empire.
2: Wow.
3: I'm busy. I'm a busy, busy guy, but all systems are go. We're engaged. Activate light speed. So I'm just throwing out a bunch of different...
2: Just a bunch of references, you know, people understand.
3: Hopefully. They should. I mean, this show isn't just for nerds. It's for anyone who is ever slightly interested in some of these topics. You might even be a nerd yourself, not even realize it. So stick around, have a listen, see if you're into what we're about to chat about.
2: And there's nothing wrong with being a nerd anymore.
3: Not a dirty word.
1: Yes, and just in case you really enjoyed this episode, part one is online as well. Go check out our the Galati website or our Facebook page. Just check out Kimberley Nerds. Listen to the episodes that are coming up in the future as well as those in the past. And so previously, we did talk a little bit about a couple of different things, particularly, as I mentioned earlier, discussing our nerd origins. This is part two of that. And we're going to start off here talking a little bit about the 90s again, but specifically a time that was very different, very alien, not much
2: wild
1: in the way of mobile phones back then. And for a lot of people, there was a very cheap console that showed up in the in our childhood growing up that really shaped who we are. It's the Game Boy. So, Matt, I heard you've really had a lot of experience growing up with this device, as well as many other things. So what did you like to talk about today with just your history with that specifically?
3: The early days of gaming in the late 90s, early 2000s with the Game Boy. Now, of course, before that, like we're talking original Game Boy, because I think I must have had one, because I played Yellow version when that first came out, and I want to say around 97 or 98, before I had access to then blue and red, and I think even a green version came out at some point. But I don't know, it was just really cool to have the Game Boy, take it with you everywhere. It was much easier because at the time, you know, imagine late 90s, where there wasn't multiple TVs in your house like there is now. There was one TV, and you had to fight with your family or your sister over who gets to watch what, and you couldn't just dominate the screen with your video game time. So this was a way you could take your gaming into your room or into your safe little private spots. I mean, even in school, do you remember getting in trouble bringing Game Boys to school and being told not to play them during lunch or recess or in class?
1: Oh, yeah, that was a very common thing that we saw growing up in Broome. There was a lot of Digimon, things like that. Lots of little tiny things that were even cheaper than the Game Boy. What I really remember is my grandfather from the Japanese side, you know, a gruff sailor, not really the type that you would expect to come back with some nerdy stuff, you know, just brought back a Game Boy with a bunch of games like Yu-Gi-Oh! on there, which is how I got into it. I didn't
3: That's
1: even realize.
3: That's how you first got into Yu-Gi-Oh?
1: Yeah, I didn't even know it was a card game at the time. I had to have someone tell me that it was actually originally a card game. And so it was all in Japanese, couldn't understand it, still got pretty far anyway. But that was my history with that. But yes, I also did start off also with a lot of Pokemon as well on the Game Boy. And it's just really fascinating just looking at mobiles now and the explosion of Pokemon Go when it was finally on a mobile and seeing it explode, because the demand for it was just so big and it took so long for that to happen, right?
3: I had such high hopes for Pokemon Go. It didn't quite scratch my Pokemon itch, if I'm being completely honest. I definitely got into it initially. The idea that Pokemon are literally all around you is something that I thought was the coolest thing ever. Like, at one point in my life, I wanted to be in the Pokemon universe. Now that I'm older, I kind of realize there's some complications with that, and it might not be as cool as I first thought. But, I mean, it was literally aimed at 10-year-olds. It was about a 10-year-old leaving home to go on adventures all around his country with his pet dangerous electric rat and all the other animals he could find and catch on the way.
2: Fighting all sorts of dangerous beasts, yeah.
3: Yeah. So
2: Where was the parents?
3: That was like part of the culture there. It's like, hey, you're 10 years old now. Take this electric rat and leave my house. Come back when you're a champion.
2: Yeah. That kind of sounds familiar. Oh.
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3: Yeah,
1: so that was me and Matt's journey but growing up, because we're kind of the same age. But how about you? You kind of grew up when mobile was a bit more common and people were playing on a lot more other consoles. People were playing a lot more on computers. It was quite rare back in my day in the 90s. Not many people were doing it. What about what was it like for you?
2: I've sort of come from an era, I guess, in between, I suppose. It wasn't quite that technically mobile kind of advanced age that we have now, where you can literally do everything on your phone. You know, when I was about 10 years old or so, we still had, like, you know, flip phones, and the new iPhones were just coming out. That Game Boy was always like it's sort of something of legend, really, or something a bit abstract now for kids.
3: Did you have a Game Boy?
2: No, I didn't have a Game Boy, but I heard about it a lot.
3: Did you at least play Snake on your mobile phone?
2: Oh, yeah. Especially, yeah, like the little flip phone. That was pretty much the thing that kept me busy when going to the dentist or something like that. I could never really imagine, even from my perspective, how things were going to progress. Like, you could literally play, like, RPGs and stuff on your phone.
3: That's true. I mean, now we're at the point, and I've even got games that were originally on PC, like Rome Total War, on my phone that runs pretty well. So we are pretty far with phone gaming. Even now, young me would be so incredibly pleased at the current technology. So right now, thanks to ROMs and emulators, you could literally have every version of the Game Boy and just about any game you can get access to on your phone and use your phone like a Game Boy. Like, I literally sometimes will go and still play Pokemon Red or Yellow or Gold or Silver on my phone through one of the Game Boy apps.
2: Cool.
3: So it's there. It's always accessible. But it's also amazing. Nostalgia does a lot of the heavy lifting. I go back to play Pokemon now because of its nostalgic link to my early times and how formative it was for me. But playing now, I don't know, I guess I'm almost a little burnt out on Pokemon. Because firstly, and I say this a lot, they tell you to catch them all, and then every few years they release another game and more Pokemon, and you'll literally never catch them all. When once you think you've caught them all, a next gen comes out and they go, oh, here's 10 more you got to recatch.
2: So it's just a never-ending cycle.
3: I mean, it's a very profitable business. They are apparently the most profitable company in the world.
2: Yeah, wouldn't be surprised.
3: Worth billions and billions and billions of dollars. And the next one down, I think, is like maybe Hello Kitty, which is like a fraction of the total earning income of Pokemon. It's massive.
2: I was always thinking that a really good game to have in a sort of Batman, Arkham sort of series kind of style would be a Daredevil game.
3: Like, oh yeah, so you're Daredevil in a sort of Batman Arkham style world.
2: Yeah.
3: I mean, absolutely. That's untapped territory right there. I don't know, maybe after the success of the TV show and bringing the new Daredevil into the new Marvel movies,
2: which
3: they
2: is
3: might
2: gonna
3: go,
2: be in there.
3: Oh,
2: it's
3: there's money
2: be
3: to be
2: there.
3: Made. Because unfortunately, money's got to be made before they decide they want to make a game.
1: You're listening in on an episode of Radio Galari's Kimberly Nerds on 99.7 FM. So just to kick us off, just to actually flesh out that question that was asked in the previous episode, go check it out if you haven't. Daredevil versus Batman. Who wants to start with that one?
3: I mean, I'm happy to start, and I would definitely be in camp Batman. They're from different franchises, but I think if they were both in the same city, they're for sure Batman would be able to eventually work out Daredevil's weaknesses and then use them to his advantage. And unfortunately, Daredevil has a big weakness.
2: Mm-hmm.
3: And if you work that out, you've got him cornered.
2: Pretty well. I can't really argue with you on that one there. But he's not entirely helpless. I think, you know, I'd have to say, like, yeah, it's a tough fight if you're going up against the Dark Knight. But it's not impossible to win. Daredevil is, he's got, of course, as some of us would know, heightened senses, so he can pretty much detect any sort of attack that's coming at him, if it's like a sort of a physical attack. And he's also incredibly fast for someone. Like, he's been able to dodge bullets, but I think Batman has been able to do that as well. That's,
3: I think,
2: just
3: it's less dodging the
2: things.
3: Bullets, though, and more dodging the gun. You know, like, you can't, they're not faster than bullets, but they might be faster than the aim of someone pointing at you and you just move out of the way. But they both have super crazy fast reflexes. I believe Daredevil, with his incident that gave him his powers, also enhanced his reflexes, but he's not like superhuman. He's not like Spider-Man level of strength and durability. So he's basically just a human at peak, just like Batman.
2: Pretty well.
3: So I'll agree with you on that. I think it's not going to necessarily be Batman's easy win. They're both solid fighters, but Batman's experience in various martial arts, his array of gadgets, and literally how they write the character, to his whole thing is being super intelligent and working out enemies' flaws. He's gone up against harder enemies in this case than Daredevil and won.
2: Yeah, I think we're in the same sort of vote. Like, if it's like that's obviously, he's sometimes known as Prep Man. So if he has prep, then
3: I'm Prep Man.
2: Then Daredevil's done if he has prep.
3: Yeah. I think even without prep, Batman, if he doesn't get his butt kicked in the first, say, few minutes of them fighting, you know, he's going to work out his weakness eventually. And again, I think Batman's smart enough to not just go all in or hand to hand with someone who he thinks might be a solid matchup. So I think just Daredevil's got the raw talent and power. Batman's got the experience and the wisdom.
1: Mm. Yeah, yeah.
3: And so the tech.
1: To me, one of the big things that stands out to me is that I feel like, and maybe the more comic book nerds out there might be able to shine more light on that, I feel like Batman tends to have more, I guess, plot armor. I don't know if you can like measure it, but like the kind of enemies that Batman goes up against and wins, I feel like he just keeps getting all these advantages, that there's a lot of if this, then he wins. And it's like, well, is he really that good if you have to say if at the beginning of every sentence, right? So I don't know. I feel like it's actually a lot closer than people might think. Just because he's beaten X, Y, and Z doesn't mean that it should be easy to beat Daredevil, right?
3: But on the other hand, if you literally look at their feats, Batman has greater feats in general. It's not just about who he's defeated, but how he's defeated them and literally his whole strategy. So the fact that he's beaten Darkseid in various comics doesn't mean he'll definitely beat Daredevil, but the ways he's beaten Darkseid or these other high-end enemies, literally using strategy and tactics and enemies that are far faster and stronger and even more experienced and live longer, like, his feats just outweigh Daredevil's in just about every case.
1: Yeah. But there's one thing as well. Who do you think is going to heaven?
3: I don't think either of them are. If I were to believe in heaven, I just, you know, it's really hard to say, because what is it based on? The morality or the end results of your deeds? Because they're both got their drenched in blood. They're both covered in blood, and they're both not innocent by any means, but they're also out there fighting for good. I, again, wouldn't say easily one or the other. Just because, you know, Matt Murdock's a Catholic and goes to church doesn't mean he's definitely getting in. But I guess if you look at those rules, he just has to repent. Up he goes. So who knows? That's getting too theological for me.
1: Yeah. But sometimes you got to ask these questions, because it's not really just quite that simple, is it? Especially in the Marvel universe or the DC universe, where things get a little crazy about who gets to defeat who, because, you know, there's a lot of resurrection going on in, like, the X-Men universe.
3: Gotta say, though, before this, I've done some research and I'm on it now, and it's overwhelmingly people saying Batman over Daredevil.
1: Yeah, I'm not surprised.
3: Yeah.
1: I probably would agree with that. Even though I'm on Team Daredevil, it's kind of difficult to make the argument that he would be the favorite.
3: Exactly. Yeah.
2: Obviously. Yeah. But yeah, this was a really good episode. I really enjoyed having this yarn, and it was, yeah, it went past pretty fast, as you were saying. Like, we could just talk about anything with hardly any barriers, and it's just endless.
3: Absolutely, yeah. Perhaps one day, you know, we could do this while just, like, one version could be you're just literally playing a game while you're actually talking about some of the nerd stuff.
2: That'd be cool. I'd really love to get behind that kind of thing.
3: Yeah.
2: Especially, like, if we go back in time and, like, try to play some of the games that we grew up with. Maybe you can introduce me to some of your games. I can introduce you to some of mine.
3: Sounds good.
2: And just have a little yarn.
3: Be introducing you to Sonic the Kid from the Sega Mega Drive.
2: Oh, yeah.
3: And also in a game that is surprisingly impossible, not impossible, just overly difficult, and that is the early games based on the Disney movies, like the Lion King game and the Aladdin game. I don't know if you played any of those, but they were difficult. Yeah. And as an adult, I still find them difficult.
2: Yeah, I have to think about all those other games, too, that I just didn't get through because of, you know, my lack of skill or it's just a difficult game. But
3: you get your older brother to be like, hey, I can't beat this game. Here you go.
2: I try to get my dad to do it, essentially. But, yeah, maybe I can look at, I hope we can try and play some of those old games, like how do you know, getting those emulators and stuff, especially something like the old Transformers games, like Transformers 1, the game.
3: Yeah, cool.
2: Or was it? Yeah, the 2007 movie game. That would be interesting to get back into. But yeah, thank you, Brenton.
1: All right, no worries. And thank you, Trey, for showing up again. We may be doing more episodes in the future with you, whereas Maddie J, he's
3: wrapping
1: going
3: up.
1: To be a little tied up.
3: Just for the first few weeks, yeah.
1: Yeah.
3: And maybe then some. But yeah, well done with the show, both of you. Brenton, great job hosting. I hope to hear more nerdy conversations come out from the Kimberley, hearing more stories from Kimberley nerds about their origins or their interest, and just expanding and growing the show from there. I think it's got a lot of potential.
2: It sure does.
1: All right. Well, guys, thanks for showing up again today. This was part two of discussing nerd origins with Maddie J and Trey. This was episode 3 of Kimberley Nerds. Hope you enjoyed it, and see you next time. Want to hear more? All of our episodes are in full online on the main Galari Media Enterprises website. 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
4: 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When I do, I do. When I don't, I don't.

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0: Today you're with Aheli,
2: Madeline,
3: and Sahisi.
0: And it's time to take a walk on the wild side as we have a very special tribute show today to one of the most iconic conservationists of all time, Diane Fossey.
3: That's right. I'm personally really excited to learn all about Diane's groundbreaking work with mountain gorillas.
2: Me too. And today we're honoured to be joined by an incredible group of guests, including our international patron, Ian Redman, OBE, who began his career working with Diane Fossey back in 1976. How amazing is that?
0: It is so amazing.
3: Yeah.
0: And did you know that Ian was also present during what became one of the most iconic scenes in wildlife documentary history when a young David Attenborough, who has actually just celebrated his 100th birthday, was surrounded by wild mountain gorillas and a juvenile sat on his lap and played with his shoelaces?
2: That would have been so funny and cute, of course.
0: Absolutely.
2: I'm really looking forward to asking Ian about that famous day. We'll also be speaking with Sarah Grayson, an incredible filmmaker and photographer who has travelled extensively across Africa, documenting wildlife and cultures, including filming mountain gorillas in the areas where Diane spent much of her time.
0: That would have been incredible. And how much courage would you have had to do that? I'm really looking forward to hearing more about the wonderful Diane.
3: And to wrap up the show, sustainability consultant James Porteous will be joining us to share his experiences observing lowland gorillas in the early 2000s. James took part in some really important work that contributed to the Lopé Reserve in Gabon becoming one of the largest conservation zones for lowland gorillas in the Congo Basin by 2005.
0: Yeah, we're looking forward to hearing all about that project. Now let's share a bit more about Ian, who is an author of several titles, and his bio is almost a book in itself. The short version is that Ian is a world-renowned tropical field biologist and one of the world's leading conservationists who has spent decades studying primates and elephants. Ian began his career in 1976 as a researcher with legendary primatologist Diane Fossey in Rwanda, and he later worked extensively with Sir David Attenborough on landmark wildlife documentaries. In fact, Ian has been involved in over 100 documentaries in a variety of capacities, including as a consultant on the acclaimed film Gorillas in the Mist, starring Sigourney Weaver as Diane Fossey. Ian is head of conservation at Ecoflix and chair of the Ape Alliance, which connects over 90 organisations worldwide. He was appointed an Officer of the Order of the British Empire, OBE, in 2006 for services to conservation, and Ian was also awarded an Honorary Doctor of Science degree by Keele University in recognition of his outstanding contribution to animal conservation and sustainable ecology.
3: Ian has also received numerous international awards, including the PAWS Humane Achievement Award, the IFAW Animal Action Award for Conservation, and a Lifetime Achievement Award from the New York Wildlife Conservation Film Festival. Wow, that's amazing! Thank you so much for taking a walk on the wild side with us today, Ian. It's great to have you back for a special tribute to Diane Fossey.
4: Hello. Hi.
0: So great to have you on.
4: Inviting me back.
0: It's great to have you with us, Ian. Now, before we jump into our questions about your time working with the legend herself, Diane Fossey, let's first share an overview of her remarkable life. Diane Fossey was born on January 16, 1932 in San Francisco and grew up with a deep love of animals and the natural world. Although she originally studied occupational therapy and worked in hospitals caring for children, her life changed dramatically after a life-changing journey to Africa in the 1960s. Inspired by legendary paleoanthropologist Louis Leakey, Diane decided to dedicate her life to studying mountain gorillas in the wild. At a time when very few women were leading scientific expeditions, she travelled to the remote forests of Rwanda and established the famous Karisoke Research Centre, high in the misty mountains between Mount Karisimbi and Mount Bisoke.
2: During her years in Rwanda, Diane carried out groundbreaking research on the behaviour, communication and social lives of mountain gorillas. Instead of observing the gorillas from a distance, she patiently gained their trust, spending countless hours quietly watching family groups interact in their natural habitat. Her work revealed that gorillas were gentle, intelligent, emotional animals with strong family bonds, completely different from the frightening image often portrayed in movies and popular culture at the time.
3: I'm so glad that she revealed the true nature of gorillas. Diane carefully documented gorilla vocalizations, parenting behaviors, and group dynamics, which really helped scientists and the public understand these remarkable primates in an entirely new way. Her internationally acclaimed book, Gorillas in the Mist, later brought her experiences and discoveries to audiences around the world through a film of the same name.
0: Diane Fossey's work transformed global attitudes towards gorilla conservation, and she played a major role in saving mountain gorillas from extinction. She fought tirelessly against poaching, illegal hunting, and habitat destruction, often risking her own safety to protect the animals she loved. Through her research, activism, and public education campaigns, Diane inspired governments, scientists, conservation groups, and ordinary people to take action to preserve endangered wildlife. Today, mountain gorilla populations have slowly recovered, thanks in part to the awareness and protection efforts she helped inspire. Diane Fossey's legacy continues through conservation programs, ecotourism initiatives, and the ongoing work of researchers who still study and protect gorillas in the forest she once called home. Sadly, Diane's life was cut short at the age of 53 when she was killed, most likely by poachers, on December 26, 1985 at her research camp, Karisoke, in the Virunga Mountains of Rwanda. However, her death did not silence Diane, as her legacy lives on today and ultimately led to the protection of mountain gorillas. Great to have you with us, Ian, for this special tribute to Diane.
4: Well, thank you for that very concise summary of an extraordinary life that Diane Fossey led.
0: Yes, how can you summarise such an incredible person into this short amount of time? But hopefully you'll be able to give us an insight into the incredible work that she's done today. To begin, can you tell us how you came to work with Diane Fossey and what it was like working alongside her?
5: Sure. Well, while I was a student at university, I organised the speakers for the Biology Society. I heard about a chap who'd just spent 2 years studying gorillas with Diane Fossey, who was not so well known in those days. I wrote to him and invited him to give a talk, and that talk was about 50 years ago now. He stayed at my flat overnight. He was called Sandy Harcourt. And he went on to become a professor in University of California, Davis, an eminent primatologist. But when he stayed with me, he was just working on his PhD. But he gave me Diane's PO box number and gave me two bits of useful advice. One was, I mentioned my name because they'd fallen out big time, and Diane had a notoriously short temper. and the second one was, if you can mend things, mention it. Because so you live in a mountain cabin at 10,000 feet. If something breaks, it stays broken. So I wrote to Diane and said, I'd love to come and help. And if you want someone to make the tea or mend the roof, I'm there for you. She, months later, she wrote back and said, well, if you can get here, we'll try you. So I did. And yeah, it was a turning point in my life.
2: That sounds incredible. So, from your insider observations, what made Diane Fossey such a unique and determined conservationist?
5: Well, she was tall and 6 foot taller than many men, let alone women. She was brave enough to come to Africa and live on her own in a forest, study animals that were reportedly dangerous. But she had courage but she also had empathy. I think that the reason she was very good in a children's hospital, teaching children who had suffered trauma how to rebuild their lives, was that she would hunker down to their level and knew how to communicate with them. Those skills, I think, are what gave her a way to win the trust of the guerrillas, just as she'd won the trust of frightened children. And gradually, the guerrillas started to trust her, whereas every other human they'd ever met was dangerous and they ran away from because they were out to go throw stones at them or throw spears or shoot arrows or guns at them. And she was the human who didn't do any of those things. She simply observed them. And gradually, they accepted her. And then it's interesting that guerrillas understand the concept of a friend of a friend. When somebody else comes with Diane to the guerrillas, they look up and they see it's Diane. Okay, that's fine, we know her. Oh, there's somebody new. And they might be curious and look, but went away because they trust the person who's with the person they trust. And that's how other researchers like Shandy and then in 1976, amazingly, I couldn't believe it when she wrote back and said, yeah, we'll try you, got to work there. And it was truly wonderful to be able to find a family of gorillas in the forest, just going about their business, tell them you're coming by saying, gorilla means I'm over here and everything's fine. And then sit and observe them. You get to know the individuals and who's related to whom and who likes to sit with whom, and just build up a picture of their behavior.
0: Wow. It's really amazing to hear the stories of Diane and how, you know, she used her empathy to connect with gorillas. And that gives us an important lesson that we can use empathy to connect with everyone and all species. Isn't that right, Sahisi?
3: Yeah. Here's another question. How did her work change the future for mountain gorillas?
5: Well, she was determined that the killing of gorillas should stop. But how does one woman and a group of local employees who have no authority as law enforcement officers stop poaching, which had been going on for years? The reason that gorillas were killed in that time was people in Rwanda don't eat gorilla. Further west, the lowland gorillas face humans who actually consider gorilla meat as a very special meat to serve on special occasions or to very important guests. But in Rwanda, they don't. In Uganda, they don't. In Eastern DRC, they don't. The Democratic Republic of Congo. So the problem there was that tourists visiting Rwanda or travelers or people working in Rwanda found gorilla hands or gorilla skulls interesting curios. And they were buying bits of big gorilla as a souvenir of their stay in Africa. The poachers responded to that by killing gorillas to cut off their hands and their head. You mentioned Sir David Attenborough having just turned 100. I had the pleasure of meeting him and taking him out to see the gorillas and filmed them for a series on BBC called Life on Earth. He arrived with the film crew just a few days after one of our study animals, a young silverback called Bidget, had been killed by poachers. We were grieving the loss of a friend. Diane had watched Didget grow up from being an infant to being a young silverback. I've known him for over a year, and he would come and sit next to me as if he liked my company. So I considered him a friend. When your friend is speared to death and it's a major trauma in your life. And then just a few days later, he had this wonderful experience of the BBC coming and cracking jokes and having fun and filming the gorillas for a television series. That was great. David Attenborough promised Diane when he left that he would do what he could to help raise money to protect the gorillas. And he did that. And when Diane set up a charity herself called the Didget Fund, which then became the Diane Fossett Gorilla Fund in America and the Gorilla Organization in England, he supported us. He's hosted big fundraising events for the Ape Alliance and dinners. And so he's been there helping various different charities, not just protect gorillas, but many species. And it's still being up today, because as we saw on Friday, he's now narrating a new documentary due out in the autumn. So how wonderful that age 100, he's still carrying the message, he's keeping the promise that he made Diane all those years ago.
0: Yeah, thank you so much for sharing that story with us and to hear about the work of you, Diane, and David Attenborough together is really amazing. And it does actually bring me to my next questions. One of the most famous scenes in the history of wildlife films is when David Attenborough was surrounded by wild mountain gorillas and a young gorilla named Pablo climbs on top of him and starts playing with his shoelaces while other juvenile gorillas surround him. So Ian, you were there during that filming and you've told us a little bit, but can you paint a further picture of that day and how it was with you, Diane, and David together?
5: Sure. I spoke at David's old school in Leicester last week and read some of the notes from my field notes at the time and describing how, so David, with a film crew, you have to set up a tripod, get the camera on the tripod. In those days, the sound recording was separate. It wasn't like today with a video camera where you've got a microphone feeding right onto the video. Then you had a camera with 16 millimeter film, a tape recorder, separate. Well, you can't use a clapperboard in front of the gorilla, so we had to tap the microphone. So yes, when you watch that film of David Attenborough, you can now picture, just out of shot, me holding the microphone and then tapping the microphone so that the sound recording and the film can be synchronized for the television program.
0: Wow.
2: So cool.
0: It absolutely is.
2: This has been such a fascinating conversation, Ian. And this year marks your 50th anniversary since you started working with Diane Fossey. So we say a heartfelt thank you to both you and Diane for a lifetime of dedication to these wonderful animals.
5: You're most welcome. And there is now a film about Pablo, narrated by David Attenborough, that's just been released on Netflix. So just switch from Ecoflix to Netflix for 1 hour and you'll be amazed at the story of Pablo, the gorilla who sat on David Attenborough. And then you can switch back to Ecoflix.
0: Absolutely, yeah. We will.
2: I'll definitely check it out because David Attenborough is definitely one of my most inspirational people I look up to.
0: Absolutely. Now, Ian, we're about to meet with another amazing filmmaker, Sarah Grayson, who is joining the conversation to share her own encounters with mountain gorillas. So let's enjoy this track that you will know very well, and we will be back soon with Sarah on the line.

0: caring for creatures, great or small, that tweet or crawl, we love them all. It's time to walk on the wild side.
1: You just heard a clip from the team from the film Gorillas in the Mist, composed by Maurice Jarre, which we know has a significant meaning for our next guest.
2: What a great track.
3: Yeah. We're now absolutely delighted to welcome Sarah Grayson, an incredibly accomplished filmmaker, photographer, and producer whose career spans more than 25 years of filming across every continent on Earth. Sarah's work is truly extraordinary. She's filmed from helicopters, fixed-wing aircraft, and advanced drone systems, capturing breathtaking perspectives of our planet for film, television, museums, and major global events.
1: Sarah's credits include producing aerial broadcast coverage for events like the Athens Olympics, the Melbourne Commonwealth Games, and the FIFA World Cup, as well as creating immersive experiences for museums and science centers in collaboration with organizations like NASA and the European Space Agency. Wow!
2: Absolutely wow.
3: Amazing.
2: Beyond all of that, Sarah is also a passionate storyteller when it comes to the natural world. During a self-funded journey through East Africa in the 1980s, she experienced firsthand the beauty and fragility of native wildlife, from witnessing the wildebeest migration in the Serengeti to encountering mountain gorillas in Rwanda. We're now delighted to welcome Sarah Grayson, filmmaker, photographer, and producer with more than two decades of experience capturing stories across the globe. Hi, Sarah, and thank you so much for joining us for our Diane Fossey tribute special. You're on the line with
3: Madeline
1: Sahisi
2: and Aheli, and we're here in the studio and Ian Redmond is in the UK. Hi, Sarah.
1: Hi.
3: Hi.
4: Hi there. Hello, Ian.
5: Hello. Sounds like you've been having fun.
4: I have to admit, but I think I was inspired very, very early on by the work you did with Sir David. So I'm slightly sitting here shaking, actually. I'm rather in awe of everything you've done, sir.
2: Well, we're so lucky to have two incredible people on the line with us today. Thank you so much.
3: Sarah, can you take us back to your journey to East Africa in the 1980s, where you visited Virunga National Park in the volcanoes area in Rwanda, which was where Diane Fossey spent a lot of her time? Where did you encounter the mountain gorillas in the wild for the first time? And what was that moment like for you?
4: Look, it's actually really interesting. And so much of what Ian was saying is exactly how things were for me. It was actually incredibly calm when I encountered them for the first time. It was, you know, back in the 1980s, there were very few people who had actually, you know, been privileged enough to be able to get into this mountainous area in Rwanda. I'd actually traveled down by Land Rover through Kenya, through Tanzania, through Burundi and Rwanda. It was actually at the time just before the Troubles. So, you know, I was kind of camping with some friends I'd met. There were four or five of us in this Land Rover. And obviously back in the 1980s, this was all well before the internet. And so when I planned this, it was actually a 4.5-month trip that I did. You know, there was no internet. So, you know, I'd go to the library and I'd get out books and I'd do my research into the areas that I wanted to visit and the things that I wanted to see. And very much also drawing on the conversations that we've had in the program today, I was never a child who wanted to go to zoos or even to aquarium. I wanted to see animals in the wild in their natural habitats as much as I could. And I was in my, I guess, early teens back in late teens in 1979 when Ian made the film with Sir David, Life on Earth. And I would say that was the first time I had ever experienced the mountain gorillas, the silverbacks. And so that was definitely something I wanted to to see for myself. And I think I went, as I said, I went in with four or five others that I was traveling with. We went in with the ranger at the front of our little group of four and a ranger at the back of our little group of four. Because as Ian was saying, you know, gorillas were perceived as being, you know, potentially threatening and dangerous, which was absolutely not what they were like. Before we even came across the gorillas, it was made very clear to us, you know, this wasn't Disneyland. This was a trek. And we would be privileged and lucky, was the word, if we were able to even come across the gorillas. So when we did, we actually came across, similar to what Ian would say, it was a family group. And in the family group, there was one male, who was this silverback. I mean, a giant silverback with a couple of females and then some smaller babies. And the reason I say it was calm was that we had to tread very, very carefully and very quietly, you know, through this rainforest. There was no track, as I said. We were cutting bamboo with knives to the left and right of us and making our way into this clearing through following the droppings of the gorillas. And we'd sort of been advised that if we were lucky enough to come across a group, to really get down onto our hands and knees and, well, not to make eye contact initially, to remain very quiet. And we were told to just be calm and to wait and to observe, which is what we did. I had my little Pentax ME Super camera, which Ian might remember. So the pictures I've got these days are nothing compared to, you know, what we're now filming in shows like Attenborough's Planet Earth and so on. But it was, yeah, it was a calm experience for me. And the magic was extraordinary. And I mean, I could talk about it forever. So, I mean, I won't, because we haven't got long, but it's emotional even telling the story. I was sort of sitting on my haunches and then sitting down on my bottom, you know, just sitting down. And this mother had her baby on her back and crawled over to me and just dropped the baby in front of me. And the baby stroked my forearm. I didn't stroke the baby back or the mother. We'd been told not to make contact, you know, sharing anything that we might have brought on into their habitat. But then the little gorilla looked up into my eyes, and it was very meaningful. It was a very deeply soulful experience for me. It is kind of how I can describe it. And then it was also fun and whimsical, because I think I spent 3 hours, maybe a little bit more, just sitting and watching, taking some pictures. But you know, in those days, it was a wind-up film camera, so we had to be very quiet so that we didn't disturb them in their natural habitat. Yeah,
2: absolutely. Thank you so much for, you know, giving us that in-depth insight into your experiences. Now, Sarah, I know that you had a question for Ian. Would you like to ask it now?
4: Yes, I would, Ian. Look, you've got a lifetime of conservation and storytelling, and I'd really love to know, what would you tell your teenage self if you could go back with a message to yourself?
6: I guess, don't worry, exams aren't everything. I wasn't a brilliant student, and the focus when you're in school is you've got to get your grades. But in the end, if you're lucky, I mean, I wrote to Diane and I said, look, my academic supervisors don't rate me, but I love nature and have travelled a lot and would love to come and help. And I think she was so used to getting letters from people saying, I'm the best in my class and you need me, to have someone say, actually, I'm not the best at passing exams, but that I can fix things and I'd like to help, is perhaps why she wrote back to me saying, yeah. But it is very pressurized when you're at school and university and the focus is on getting those grades. But what really matters is your spirit.
4: Yeah.
6: Whether you say, so people talk about me having a career. I don't think of it as a career. Stuff happens and I just try and keep up. But I do say yes to everything. And I hope I'll work it out, get it all in.
4: No, I
6: feel doing that.
4: I can completely resonate with that. And to our interviewers, I didn't go to university either. I left school and I got a job straight away and I knew I wanted to be in the film business. But in those days, back in the 1980s, there weren't courses that you could do. So I just, similar to Ian, I wrote letters to filmmakers I wanted to work with. And I would work for 6 months on a project and then I'd earn enough money to, in this case, go to Africa. And I did finally go to the National Film School in England, but that was as a, you know, mature student. So yeah, I would agree with your answer, Ian. Thank you so much for that. Yeah.
3: Sarah, you have filmed across...
6: Can I ask you a question, Sarah?
3: Yeah,
4: for sure.
6: Which year in the 80s? Because Diane was killed at Christmas 85. So if it was early 80s, you might have run into me.
4: I was there in 1986.
6: It was just after that I had been killed.
4: Yeah, exactly. It was a really, well, obviously it was a really, really difficult time. And the sense of loss was really palpable. And gosh, wouldn't it be, were you still there in 86?
6: I did go back to assess the situation after Diane's murder, yes. But I wasn't living there. I went into sort of review how to continue the work at Carrie Soakie.
4: The work.
6: And David Watts entered as director of Carrie Soakie, and it continues to this day, which is wonderful. And now we have a Rwandan director of Carrie Soakie, Felix Ndegijimana. He's a great guy and as passionate to conserve the gorillas as anyone else. And that's what's wonderful about Diane's legacy, is that in Rwanda, she is a national hero.
4: In
6: a country, you know, still write about the rumors of her bad temper and her methods and so on, and criticize some of the things that she did. And I criticize some of the things that she did. But the lasting legacy is that we still have mountain gorillas, their numbers are increasing, and people in Rwanda regard her as a hero, which is wonderful.
2: Absolutely. Ian and Sarah, thank you both so much for your time and for really giving us this powerful insight into the life and legacy of Diane Fossey. This has been such an enlightening discussion, and we thank you both so much for sharing your insights and time today. Diane Fossey seems like an amazing person, and who, alongside Dr. Jane Goodall, is one of the most iconic primate conservationists of all time.
3: Ian, as SBN's international patron who has taken on the role from Dr. Jane Goodall, we know you have a lifetime of experience in conservation to share. So we are looking forward to having you back on Primary Perspectives from time to time. So take another walk on the wild side with us.
2: Thank you, Ian and Sarah.
3: Thank you so much.
2: Bye.
3: Bye.
4: Bye-bye.
2: Bye. Okay, it's time to cross over to our final guest, James Porteous, and here is a song especially for James.

0: You just heard Back to Africa by Melbourne artist Levi McGrath, which was chosen in honour of our final guest today, James Porteous. How cool was that?
1: It was a great song, wasn't it?
0: It sure was.
1: I think I saw Sahisi dancing in her chair a little bit, didn't I?
0: Yeah. We now welcome sustainability consultant James Porteous, whose expertise spans across media, journalism, communications, and corporate public affairs, especially in the areas of science and sustainability.
1: James spent 9 months observing lowland gorillas when in February 2002, he joined the Zoological Society of London's conservation expedition to the remote Lope Reserve in Gabon to track, study, and habituate troops of western lowland gorillas. During his time in Gabon, he had lots of personal encounters with these incredible animals. Hi, James. Thanks so much for taking a walk on the wild side with us today for our special tribute to Diane Fossey and the gorillas of Africa. You're on the line with Madeline Sahisi and Aheli. Hi, James.
2: Thank you so much. It's such a privilege to be on at the same time as such incredible people. Wow. I'm so delighted.
1: We're so happy to have you on and excited to hear all about your experiences. So, James, you've lived in the jungle of Gabon for 9 months with a photographer and friend, Dr. Jonathan Bailey. That must have been an incredible experience. Can you share a snapshot of your mission in Gabon to establish an ecotourism venture that would turn villagers from hunters to tourism conservationists and citizen scientists?
2: Look, I sure can. You know, I was working in London and I became friends with Jonathan, and he was working at the Zoological Society for London at the time. And I have a background actually as a zoologist myself, having done my undergraduate degree at Melbourne University in zoology. It was marine zoology, not terrestrial zoology. But, you know, he and I struck up a friendship, and I kept hearing these incredible stories about his trips overseas to count animals. And he was telling me one day about going to count baboons in Africa. And I said, gee, that sounds great. Please, can I come along one time? I'll come along and be the journalist. So he stuck by his word and came to me and said, look, I'm going to go to Gabon. And if you want to come, you're going to have to come for 6 months at least. And so he and I talked about the opportunity to go. And I joined, and my job was to come and help track gorillas or find them, recruit trackers from the local tribespeople, and also then collect scientific data. And I also had to establish a website to begin to market the ecotourism operation that we were setting up. So in Africa and in this part of the world, a lot of people eat primates as part of their diet. It's just naturally the part of their diet, the same way we eat cows or sheep. They were constantly catching and killing them. And guns had become the thing to be able to catch these animals. And so they were killing lots and lots and lots of them. So the idea was to go in and teach them to become conservationists rather than hunters. And by doing that, earn money through tourism rather than through shooting and selling, you know, gorillas and monkeys.
1: What a great initiative.
0: Yeah.
2: Yeah, it's a model that's worked really well around the world in different places. And people might have heard of the mountain gorillas. Of course, you've been discussing that on the show today. And, you know, that's resulted in a lot of income for the villages around the mountain gorillas. And the model was being rolled out in the same way for the western lowland gorillas, which are a different species altogether in the lowlands of Gabon.
0: That's really interesting. What was your first encounter with wild gorillas? And can you please explain the difference between a lowland and a mountain gorilla?
2: Yeah, I sure can. So my first experience was heading out with our pygmy trackers that we'd recruited. And every day was the same. We got up really early before the sun came up. We had a good breakfast. And then we put on our trekking gear and we went out into the jungle carrying our GPS units. And we walk and we'd walk and we walk. And the pygmy trackers were out the front, and they have very, very good hearing and very, very good eyesight. And they've got very, very good sense of smell. And so they would be, you know, 5 or 6 or 7 or 8 or 9 or 10 meters in front of us. And all of a sudden they'd hold up their hand and say, stop. And we wouldn't hear anything. We wouldn't see anything. But then they'd say, goi, goi, they'd say, which means gorillas in French. And so we'd all duck down. And then my first encounter as we got close to these gorillas was that the male gorillas get very protective over their troop, and they can smell or they can sense danger. And if they know there are humans there, they're used to thinking of them as hunters. You see, they get very defensive and worried. And so the males rush out of the jungle and charge you. And it sounds like a jumbo jet taking off. And all the bushes shake. And so I had that first experience sitting there with these gorillas around us. And then all of a sudden the males charging at us through the jungle. And you don't go anywhere. You don't run. It's really hard. You just have to stay there, duck down. And then they realize that you're not going anywhere. And then they get a bit more relaxed. But yeah, that was my first encounter. And Western lowland gorillas are the most numerous gorillas in the world. There are lots more of them. They're still critically endangered around the world. And so we have to be very, very, very careful to protect them and make sure their numbers stay stable. There's probably about 35,000 or more lowland gorillas in the world still, but they're under a lot of pressure. But the mountain gorillas are a different species, and they live on the mountaintops of the mountain range in Rwanda, which you've probably been discussing today. And there's only about 400 to 500 or maybe 600 of those left. And they're very, very heavily protected. And tourism is helping them stay protected. But they're always at risk of disease and so on. So they are a different species. They're bigger and woollier and shaggier, and their fur is darker. And the lowland gorillas are the ones that you tend to see in the zoo when you go. So if you go to the Melbourne Zoo or you go to the London Zoo, you tend to see the lowland gorillas there because there are many more of those around. I hope that helps.
1: Yes, it absolutely does.
0: Thank you so much for sharing that with us. Over 9 months, your team trekked into a remote area, established a sustainably built tourism camp, found, trained, and engaged local pygmy tribesmen as trackers, and began a scientific data collection program. What was your role in this amazing initiative?
2: Well, I had a couple of jobs. So I had to go out and help find the gorillas at first, and we had to every day find out where they were and put the location that we found them into our little GPS tracker, and then bring the GPS tracker back to camp and plug it into a computer. And then all of the information we'd collected about the location that day would go into the computer, and then the computer would build over time, over many days and many months. It would build a map of where these gorillas went every day. So we got to know what's called their range, where they travel each day, you know, where, which trees they visit because those trees have got fruit on them and so on. So we had to build up a picture of their range by collecting information about their travels every day. Second thing was I had to help talk to the trackers in French and get them trained up on how to be guides, because they came from villages in the jungle and they're used to hunting gorillas and monkeys and killing them. And we had to train them to say, now you're a conservationist. You need to protect them and you need to help tell us about where they go and what they do and what their habits are, and get us all as a group used to being around them so they come to trust us. And so we had to have a way of communicating with these gorillas in a certain way through doing clicks or whistles, so that the gorillas knew, oh, those are the humans that are the friendly ones. And so they got used to us being around. And then gradually over 9 months, they became a bit happier about us being around, and we could start to bring some tourists along to follow us during the day. And then those tourists would pay us money to come and be amongst the gorillas as well. And my other job was to build a website and to start putting the website on the internet and telling people all around the world about this project we were doing in Lope, to get them to start coming and making inquiries about coming to be tourists to visit the gorillas. And so I got that up and running, and, you know, there's still a website for this kind of adventure up there right now. You can go and look it up, the Lope Reserve Gorilla Trekking. You'll see the website still going today.
1: That is amazing. So just quickly before we wrap up, the work contributed to the reserve becoming part of the largest conservation zone in the Congo Basin by 2005, which just sounds absolutely incredible. What is one of your most special memories from this gorilla adventure?
2: Well, look, I would say one of my specialist memories was going with my photographer friend on a canoe early one morning down the local river to a location where we knew that gorillas came down with lots of animals to a spot where there was lots of clay in the cliffs, and the clay had special salt in it that the animals really liked to eat because it had lots of good nutrients and vitamins and minerals in it, and they would they would put a bit of this clay in their mouth and swallow it, and it gave them, it's a bit like our vitamin pills, they would eat that clay and get their special nutrients. And so we knew that if we staked out at that clay area, eventually these gorillas would come down. So we had to sort of duck down and hide under the bushes. And we got there really early in the morning, and we got in a position where the wind was blowing away from us, but the gorillas couldn't smell us. And we literally camped out like snipers. And then gradually we saw them coming, and they came down, and we got really close to them with the camera, and we took a lot of photos. And we got photos of them with clay on their lips to show that these gorillas actually ate clay. And that was one of the first times that science had recorded that gorillas actually eat clay in this area. And so, you know, that was another good contribution to the scientific knowledge about these lowland gorillas in Gabon. And I just remember that day really well because it was so early and it was such a beautiful morning on the river, and we went down a long way, and I just thought, wow, here I am. I'm out in the middle of the jungle in Africa, and I could be sitting at my desk in London, but gee, I'm happy. Yeah, that was a great day.
1: That does sound like a great day, and probably something that very few people have been able to experience. So thank you so much for sharing your incredible gorilla adventures with us, James. You must be very proud knowing that you made a significant contribution to the conservation of Western lowland gorillas.
2: Look, it's great. Thank you very much for having me on the show. And if the listeners get a chance, go and check out what you can see about life in Gabon and the 13 or 14 national parks that are there now. And it's really worth looking that information up. Thanks for having me.
1: Absolutely. Thank you so much. Bye, James.
2: Bye, Dame.
1: Bye. Thank you.
3: 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Beware of nasty imitations. We're all one big relation. 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
5: Well, that's a wrap for our tribute to Diane Fossey. I think we all just learned a lot about gorillas. Am I right?
6: Yeah, I definitely did.
1: Absolutely. Oh no, what just got in the studio?
6: It sounds like a gorilla.
1: And a huge thank you to all of our amazing guests, Ian Redmond, OBE in the UK, and from Melbourne, Sarah Grayson and James Porteous. What a great team of people we have had on the show today. And of course, a big thank you to you, our audience, for joining us on this special Walk on the Wild Side Diane Fossey tribute. Remember, every action counts when it comes to protecting our planet and its incredible wildlife. What a great show it has been today, team. Absolutely, hasn't it?
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1: Tune in again, same time, same place, next week for another awesome hour of edutainment on Primary Perspectives. 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

0: Kapuka Kapuka Bill, Karen Durante with NIRS News coming to you from the lands of the Yuggera and Turrbal peoples. A 47-year-old man in remand after three people found dead in southwestern Sydney and three Australian states and a territory in the middle of one of the worst diphtheria outbreaks in the nation's history. But first, the Tasmanian government has apologised for autopsy body parts being displayed in a museum without the knowledge or consent of families. A coroner's investigation found 177 specimens had been retained and put on display at a Hobart museum for teaching purposes. The practice began in 1966 and formally ended in 1997. Tasmania's Health Minister Bridget Arthur has apologised to families today in Parliament.
1: We are sorry that consent was not sought or obtained, and that your rights as families were not respected, and that systems intended to protect families and uphold ethical standards failed to prevent, identify, and stop these practices.
0: A man accused of the alleged murder of his wife and two children has been remanded in custody. The 47-year-old faced a Sydney court on three counts of murder today and didn't apply for bail. Last night, police were called to a house in Campbelltown in Western Sydney where they found the bodies of a 46-year-old woman and two boys aged 12 and 4. The man and his family weren't previously known to police. And if this story has raised any concerns for you, you can call 1800 RESPECT. The Department of Foreign Affairs is urgently seeking confirmation of the welfare of Australians who have been detained by Israel's forces. Organisers of the Global Samud Flotilla say 11 Australians have been detained by Israel's Navy after it intercepted the ships taking aid to Gaza in international waters. Juliette Lamont is among them, according to organisers. She posted a video on Instagram when the Navy arrived.
2: It's on now. You never know the minute when the Israelis decide that, let's over some ordinary people, 500 of them, who've got a whole load of baby food in boats trying to break their illegal siege in international waters.
0: The Department of Foreign Affairs says it's repeatedly warned Australians not to join efforts to break Israel's naval blockade of Gaza. The diphtheria outbreak in the Northern Territory has spread across borders into Queensland, Western Australia and South Australia. 133 cases have been reported in the Northern Territory and there's been one suspected death. There are 79 cases in Western Australia, 6 in South Australia and 5 in Queensland. To sport, and Hawthorne is extremely disappointed by the AFL's decision to end its home games arrangement in Tasmania. The AFL announced the Hawks will transition out of playing home games in the state at the end of next season, with the Tasmania Devils entering the league in 2028. The Hawks say they'll put forward a strong argument to keep playing games in Launceston, where they've built strong links over the past

0: 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We'll have tomorrow's weather right after this.
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0: Here's what you can expect on your country tomorrow. Raboobie, Broome, showers in 26. Baldy, Perth, mostly sunny. Tandanya, Adelaide, showers easing in a top of 20. Nam, Melbourne, a shower or two. Nipaluma, Hobart, partly cloudy in 15. On Ngunnawal and Ngambri country or Canberra, mostly sunny. Gadigal country, Sydney, mostly sunny in 20. Sunny for Magajan, Brisbane. Mostly sunny for Gimoy, Cairns. Same for Garamilla, Darwin, mostly sunny and a top of 33. Ambato, Alice Springs, a top of 18. And on Wyburn, Thursday Island, mostly sunny and a top of 30. And that's the latest NRS news.
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6: 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I'm Joanna Beard, coming to you from Sin in Melbourne, Victoria. And today on the show,
7: we are platforming those emerging musicians. We're platforming those kids that are releasing their first single. And we always have done.
6: A new report finds community radio adds $153 million to the Australian music industry.
8: Infection cycles, and there's no vaccine or specific approved treatment for this individual strain.
6: The World Health Organization has called the new Ebola outbreak a public health emergency. And later today,
9: society moves away from just wanting to profile like white cis men, the more interesting playing with form that we're going to get, which is, to me, only a joy.
6: We speak to Lee Lay, the first non-binary graphic novelist to win the Stella Prize. We'll have this and more for you over the next half hour. A new report from Monash University has found community radio stations contribute an estimated $153 million in value to the Australian music industry each year, while playing more than double the amount of local music heard on commercial radio. One example is Sin Station, which has helped foster emerging artists and talent by giving young people opportunities to share music and create media. The Wire's Mamina Shakur spoke to the manager at Sin, Jane Gazzo, about how the station contributes to supporting local musicians.
7: 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And while we play established artists, Sin is very proud of also giving a lift and a platform to emerging talent. And I think that's what's really important. And as this research shows, people who hear music that they are moved by or they're interested in will then go further and go to other maybe streaming platforms or record shops or shows and support that talent. And it's really highlighted how important not just Sin is, but community radio right around the country.
10: 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Mm. 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
7: For the simple reason of one word, community. That's all it is. Here at Sin, our volunteers go out and they see live music and they're friends with all the musicians within and around the greater Melbourne music industry and around the music pubs and clubs. And so, again, we are platforming those emerging musicians. We're platforming those kids that are releasing their first single. And we always have done. So why is it important? Because they're the bands that will probably be headlining at the Sydney Meyer Music Bowl in 4 or 5 years' time, you know, like Amyl and the Sniffers, you know, that started out playing the scuzzy, sticky carpet pubs around Melbourne when they first formed over 10 years ago. And to watch their progression, and they started out with Sin Airplay, you know, we were onto them from the word go, and to see them, you know, playing slots at Coachella overseas and supporting Queens of the Stone Age, you know, on tour was in America. I mean, it's just wonderful to see a band from Melbourne just evolve like that. How many other bands like Amyl and the Sniffers can we give a leg up to? You know, we want more bands like them. We want, you know, Australian music is so important. And it seems to me that without community radio, brands can only get to a certain level before they can go, if they can't make that jump overseas, then they, you know, they're forced with a decision of whether to continue carrying on because commercial radio won't play them. So, you know, I think without community radio, I think those emerging artists don't have a platform, and they probably won't connect to the next stage in their career.
10: The study also mentioned that community radio provides training and volunteering opportunities. How does Sin help young people path their way into radio and the music industry?
7: Sin's been really fortunate in its 23-year career that we have given media opportunities to people who can take radio and radio journalism seriously as a career path. Case in point, Hamish and Andy, probably our most famous alumni, started here at Sin as two young comedians who didn't know really where they were going to go, and Sin helped foster their talent and their creative abilities, and to see them, you know, shine in commercial radio and then onto television and become, you know, probably the number one podcasters in the country at one point. I mean, that's just something we're so proud of. But then there's all the pathways to the ABC, where so many of our Sin alumni have ended up within ABC, within other commercial radio networks. I think Sin gives an opportunity for young people to really try their talents at making and creating their own content and telling their own stories.
10: It sounds like Sin's been a big part of some big names in Australia in the music industry and entertainment industry. The report found many listeners also discover new music through community radio. How important is it for Sin to showcase new artists and new talent?
7: It's funny because we have all these streaming services, but I think at the end of the day, the regular listener still likes to be told or played something that they haven't heard before. Because where do you start when you want to hear new music or you want to be moved by music? I mean, it can be quite, those streaming platforms can be quite daunting and you don't know where to start. So with community radio, it acts like a gatekeeper, if you like, and Sin, stations like Sin have the ability to play the best. You know, we get our leadership team who are under 25 to pick all the music that's played on Sin, and that as well is something I'm really, really proud of, you know. So they're picking the music that they feel and they believe is worth listening to. So the fact that people will go on and maybe Shazam a song and go, oh, I want to know more about this artist, or I really love this song, I want to hear more of this artist, I think that's wonderful, and that's what community radio should be doing. And not just with music, with storytelling, with, you know, current affairs. It should be making people want to find out more, want to research more, want to know more. Community radio really has that ability. And, you know, just speaking personally, as somebody who started out in community radio at the age of 16, at a little station called Triple R, I just wanted to play everyone, all the bands that I was friends with and that I thought were going to be famous, mm-hmm. you know. And I started as a 16-year-old playing all my friends' bands. And as my career progressed and I went to the ABC, you know, so too those artists that I was championing from a teenager became bigger and bigger, and I was able to play them on a national platform, you know, to the point where it was wonderful to watch my friends winning ARIA Awards when I knew I'd followed their journey from, you know, the scuzzy carpet pubs. And so community radio not only gave me a career pathway that I've enjoyed for the last, let's just say a long time, a few decades or so, but to see my friends still making music when I started is really rewarding as well.
6: That was Jane Gazzo, manager from SYN, speaking to The Wire's Mamina Shakur. The World Health Organization has declared the current Ebola outbreak in Central and East Africa a public health emergency of international concern, with hundreds of cases already reported across Uganda and the Democratic Republic of Congo. Health experts say the outbreak is particularly concerning because it involves a rare strain, which currently has no approved vaccine. The Wire's Mamina Shakur spoke to Thomas Jeffries, senior lecturer in microbiology at Western Sydney University, about the risks of the outbreak.
8: So the main reason it's different to previous ones is that it's a very rare strain. So usually Ebola outbreaks are the Zaire strain, which was the major pandemic people might remember from 2014. This particular strain is much rarer. It's only been seen three times in sort of infection cycles, and there's no vaccine or specific approved treatment for this individual strain. So it makes it a bit more of a high-risk situation in terms of its ease of treatment, I guess.
2: This outbreak involves a rare strain, as you said, which currently doesn't have the vaccine. How much more difficult does that make controlling the spread?
8: Quite a lot more difficult, because often the vaccines are given to frontline health workers that are particularly at risk from Ebola. And unfortunately, a few of the fatalities that we've seen so far in this outbreak are those sort of health workers and people from the health authorities. So it makes it a lot, I guess, higher risk to treat people with the disease if the staff from, you know, like World Health Organization and the health staff in the field can't get vaccinated. But also it just makes, obviously, the vaccines for the other strain are both pretty in their early days of use. So they haven't really been used too much to control the actual spread of infection. It's more about contact tracing, managing borders and movement of populations.
2: You mentioned that healthcare workers are obviously the most vulnerable group. How are we protecting the frontline workers right now?
8: So for this particular strain, as I said, the vaccine there's no vaccine approved. So one of the ways they generally do it is a vaccine, but also personal protective equipment. And I'm sure your listeners have seen those images of people with the big sort of hazmat suits with the masks and goggles. And so a lot of personal protective equipment, because Ebola is spread through body fluids and tissues and can be spread by handling dead bodies and things like that. So often it's a matter of personal protective equipment, respirators, face masks, gloves, and full body coverings.
2: How effective are those full body coverings and those suits?
8: They're usually pretty effective, but the fact that we're still seeing healthcare workers getting Ebola and dying at a reasonably high rate means they're not 100% foolproof, because obviously you have to use them and disinfect them afterwards or destroy them afterwards. And, you know, if you're then handling something afterwards that's perhaps got a blood sample or something like that, there's still a risk. So, you know, they do a reasonably good job, but it's not perfect. And that's why, you know, it's important to also have the vaccine and the treatments available.
2: How concerned should Australians be around this outbreak?
8: At this stage, in terms of it spreading to Australia, the risk seems very low. So the World Health Organization hasn't recommended closing borders or anything yet. And we have probably the strongest quarantine and, you know, travel controls in the world. So anyone coming from those affected regions would declare that when they come in through customs and be monitored and perhaps tested or at least observed for symptoms. At the moment, it's affecting Uganda and the Democratic Republic of the Congo. There's obviously a higher risk in regions and countries around that where people are spreading. But currently, the risk of it spreading to Australia is very low, as long as people keep being on top of, you know, flight manifests and things like that.
2: And lastly, what is the current challenge in, I guess, tracking and containing the Ebola outbreaks in regions affected by conflict and poverty at the moment?
8: Yeah, so the epicenter of this particular outbreak is particularly difficult. And whilst there's been cases in some of the bigger cities in those regions, a lot of it's still quite rural. And these are areas that are very impacted by regional conflict. And they're also areas with a lot of transient populations involved in mining and logging. And there's large terrorist groups controlling regions of this part of Central Africa. So it makes it very difficult or dangerous for health workers to get in there and control the situation. But it's also very hard to track populations of people moving around in that environment.
6: That was Thomas Jeffries, Senior Lecturer in Microbiology at Western Sydney University, speaking to The Wire's Momina Shakur. 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I'm Joanna Beard in Melbourne. A big hello to our listeners in Alice Springs on 8CCC 102.1 FM, to our friends in Noosa on Noosa FM 101.3, and to the other side of the country, to Radio Gulari in Broome, Western Australia. Last week, Lee Lay's book, Canon, became the first graphic novel to win the Stella Prize. The annual literary prize is given to the most outstanding book written by an Australian woman or non-binary writer. Lay is the first non-binary person to win, with the award running since 2012. The Wire reporter Ruby Perriman spoke to Lay about Canon and about the place of graphic novels and queer stories in the Australian literary landscape.
9: I was hanging out with a friend and I got an email notification from Fiona, who is the ED of Stella, saying, can we have a quick chat? And I was full of dread because nothing good has ever come from we need to have a conversation, but something was good from this one. So I called her and she told me that I had won and that I had to keep it a big secret, which is hard. My reaction was to swear a lot and to feel quite nervous. I think I spent a few weeks in just pure incredulity because I think I'd been saying the day before to a friend that I don't think that graphic novels ever win these kinds of awards because I guess historically they don't, and that, you know, they're on long lists and short lists because they're a kind of a fun novelty piece. And the same thing for trans people, honestly. And so I think I spent like a good few weeks being just quite nervous. I'm in comics because I like to sit in a quiet room and draw, you know, so I'm not very familiar with being like interfacing with media or having a relatively public profile. Probably I will be able to slowly savor some of the pride and the pleasure of my friends and family being proud of me a little later on when I'm just like back in my quiet office continuing to do my work.
11: Well, I hope that feeling of pride does come because you definitely deserve to have it. So Canon is the first graphic novel to win the Stella Prize. Why do you think visual forms of storytelling might be making an impact right now?
9: I mean, I think that, you know, the literary world continuously goes through little renovations on what they understand literature to be. And like, I think the more that society moves away from just wanting to profile like white cis men, the more interesting playing with form that we're going to get, which is to me only a joy. And I don't know about the graphic element. I mean, I do think that the result of things like the internet means that we are more familiar and comfortable with reading graphic form in some ways, but also comics have always been a part of society. I think that certain cartoonists, especially over the last 20, 30 years, have done a lot of work to get comics recognized as literature. And like the positive outcome of all of that is that more people are willing to give it a go. And, you know, one of my favorite things about doing events while I'm here for the Stella is that I get to interact with more readers who have never encountered a graphic novel before. I think generally people are overthinking it a bit as a reading experience. Like, it's still a book.
11: So among many things, Canon is a reflection on enduring friendships, whether that's positive or negative. Did you draw on a particular friendship from your life? And what makes long-term queer friendships so different?
9: Yeah, I mean, I did not draw from a single friendship, but I would say that the emotionality is the same, that sense of doubt and resentment and questioning and, you know, that feeling of grief and indispensability while also not really knowing how to move forward. They're all things that I've experienced in my relationships and my friendships. I think that they're very intimate, the queer friendships that I've experienced and the ones that I see around me in my community. They're very much aspiring to and performing family relationships, for better and worse, I think. There's a lot of ways that we, even physically, will take care of each other, financially, emotionally, in all the ways that I think make them really intimate and really special, and also put a lot of strain on them at times, because most queers I know, whether now or in the past, have had a pretty tough time
11: Mm-hmm. And what does it mean to you to be the first non-binary author to win the Stella Prize?
9: I don't know. Like, I think that's mostly out of my hands. I think I feel personally relatively proud, but I don't know. You know, I have a lot of cynicism around representation in the cultural sector, and that that is not enough, and that that is not necessarily progress in and of itself. You know, I've had a lot of concerns about the politics of it being historically a women's prize and open to non-binary people, but how that will be received given that I don't look like a woman. But those biases exist anyway, and I think there will always be debate about what counts as progress and what is not progress, and I think that debate is healthy. And then there's also a very real reality of like a lot of online harassment as a result of being in this kind of public moment. And like, especially when I'm finished with the media circuit, I feel like I can go home and process that on my own time and process whether it does feel like a win for me, or if it's just another confusing thing that I will never make up my mind around.
6: That was Lee Lay, 2026 Stella Prize winner, speaking to The Wire's Ruby Perryman. A school in Brisbane has included Auslan as a language students can learn. Toowong State School provides students with a disability a more inclusive education environment. The Australia's Disability Strategy is hoping to reduce the education gap for students with disabilities over the following years. Powered Media's Emma Myers reports.
12: Students with disability face barriers to education, but a school is providing a pathway to include students with disability. Toowong State School in Brisbane teaches its curriculum in both English and Auslan, with four teachers in the classroom. Sam Drummond spoke with the deputy principal from Toowong State School to explain more about the teaching model.
13: So at our school we have four staff members in the classroom, and two of them are teachers, and one teacher is fluent in Auslan, Australian Sign Language, and the other teacher is either fluent or working towards that. And then there are an educational interpreter and an ALM, and our ALMs are Auslan language models, so it's sort of like a deaf teacher aid. So they all work together. They have a really important meeting in the morning where they sit down and go through the day and how they're going to support all of their diverse learners. And so from 9 o'clock onwards, it sort of looks like they're mind reading each other because they know exactly what to do and how to support kids in all the different subject areas.
14: So what are some of the adjustments to classrooms that other schools wouldn't have thought of or wouldn't have yet?
13: Well, I actually have only worked at Toowong for 20 years. I went straight from university here, but I can have a guess about what makes us unique. The number one thing and the success of our program is direct teaching from a teacher to a student. And so rather than to go through an interpreter, the teacher straight to student. So the student gets immediate feedback when a student delivers an answer. There's no delay. You know, if you imagine going through an interpreter, there's that delay there. There's a delay of the question being asked and of the student having a chance to respond. And by that stage, another student may have already answered the question. So their language is valued. Deaf students who use Auslan, their first language, or even coders who are hearing students with deaf parents, their first language is equally valued to English. So I think that gives them a real sense of belonging and community, and they feel they're on an equal playing field with other students in the classroom. And the other thing is our hearing students all learn to sign. So a deaf student has the whole class to choose from for peers and for friends, so they're not restricted.
14: How important is not just language as a concept, but also culturally deaf and the culture that that brings within the school?
13: Yeah.
14: How does that play out?
13: So I think that that's what sometimes is missed by other people and other schools, is that huge importance and valuing of culture. So deaf people need to feel valued. They need their culture understood and respected. And it's simple things like how to get attention of a deaf person, just how to be deaf aware. So if we have relief teachers who need to come in, and they might not be teachers of the deaf or fluent Auslan users, but the kids know the distinct difference if they understand deafness and the deaf community in the way they get their attention, they face them when they're talking, they make sure they access a person who can sign, they don't turn their back to them. In our Auslan Languages program, which is an extra curriculum for all the whole school, even the non-bilingual classes, we go into deaf sports, deaf community, international sign language, important days in the deaf community. We get really excited about our Deaf Olympics. We've just had a teacher go off and compete in Japan. We've had a parent go off and compete in Japan. The kids got to go to Deaf Parliament. And so all of these things that hearing people get are normalised and valued, but from a deaf perspective.
14: Are there still barriers that you find or ideas that are coming through you're implementing within the school now, let alone 20 years ago?
13: Yeah, we're always learning, absolutely. So next year, we're really excited to get screens up in our assembly hall so that we can project the interpreter so that, you know, you don't have to restrict where the deaf student or staff member sits in the assembly so that it's just there. We're always learning and, you know, sometimes there's budget issues, so we're improving all the time. And next year, we're also getting video phones for all the bilingual classes so our deaf staff can FaceTime the people in the office rather than having someone run up to say, oh, you need to send a student down. We're always learning and developing. Captioning is always an issue. If we access outside resources, often they don't have captions. So we're trialling something. We've got a virtual space and at the moment we're trialling captioning up in the room. So if a hearing person walks in who can't sign, they can pop on a mic and it'll come up for all the deaf staff in that room. So every year we get better.
14: It seems clear to me why the family of a deaf student or a student who's hard of hearing would seek this school out. Mm-hmm. Why are the other kids coming here?
13: So at the moment, well, there's actually catchment rules. So they have to come here, a lot of the hearing kids, but there are different streams. So I'll put it more that way. So there's a bilingual stream and a non-bilingual stream. And we have many hearing kids who have no connection to deaf families choose to be in that stream, my son included. And the benefit I see, my daughter's been through as well, they leave year six with an intact second language and a huge understanding of inclusion and diversity. And I just think what that teaches children is huge and how they're going to take that out into the community.
6: Deputy Principal from Toowong State School, Elizabeth Fletcher, there ending the story by Powered Media's Emma Myers. 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And unfortunately, that's the end of the show today. 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The Wire is a co-production between community radio stations SYN in Melbourne, 2SER in Sydney, Radio Adelaide, 4ZZZ and Radio 4EB in Brisbane, with the great support of the Community Broadcasting Foundation and the Community Radio Network. 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We pay our respects to elders past, present and emerging. I'm Joanna Beard, coming to you from SYN in Melbourne, Victoria. Thanks so much for your company and we'll see you next time on The Wire.
15: I only use them but a little bit now, but maybe I'll assist the one doing. And you will know what gonna happen if you will don't use them but freshies. You will share them that needle and you can catch them but hep C. I can help them, you will, by driving them to the clinic for blood tests every 6 months or whenever you will want. Yeah, that ain't good. If you will share them by that needle, you will can catch them but hep C. Blood tests and treatment can fix them up, you will. Look after you will for blood.
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and a majority wait for this story to unfold. Well, they took their life and liberty, friend, but they could not buy their soul. Well, the clever man spoke precisely. Humanity, he said, was done.

0: fate. And the powers that be could see that he could not be bought or sold. Well, they took his life and liberty, friend, but they could not buy his soul.
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2: 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I've recorded some of my favourite songs on my Bard album. Enjoy.

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Oh, what a lovely song there. Hey, Broom, what's happening? Happy Tuesday. Welcome to the Sundowners Show. You're listening to Rachel here on Radio Golari 99.7 FM. Thanks for joining me on this fine day. Got a lovely lineup of tunes for you this evening, which I'm looking forward to sharing. All very chill. Something really easy to settle you into your evening. Also got some great information. So a lot of interesting things happening in town this week, which I'm looking forward to sharing with you. Community information. We may have a little chat about the tides. Bit of this, bit of that. But yes, let's get straight into it with some tunes. Yes, this one is Marinade by Dope Lemon.

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Thanks for joining me on the Sundowner Show with Rachel. You're listening to 99.7 FM on Radio Golari. So that first song was Marinade by Dope Lemon. Dope Lemon, he used to be called, well, he still is called, his name's Angus Stone, so he's part of that Angus and Julia Stone duo. But yes, he currently records under the name of Dope Lemon, so he's kind of brought out a whole new sound, really. It's quite different, but loving it. It's great. Then we had Philosophy by Middle Kids. Middle Kids are an Australian alternative indie rock band from Sydney. Very nice song over there. So, yes, hope you enjoyed those. Welcome to this fine Tuesday evening. I was thinking we could talk about the tides maybe. Shall we do that? We've got, well, today, the reason why is because today we had a very big tide, 9.89 metres it was at 11:46 a.m. Tomorrow, on the 20th of May, you've got a 9.56 metre tide again at 12:26, and then it will slowly decrease each day from there. So the new moon has just gone on the 17th of May and we've started the new moon cycle. Yay! This makes sense why the tides have been very large. Make sure that you get that DEET or the natural stuff if you prefer natural anyways, to protect yourself from the sand flies and the mosquitoes. Those sneaky little things will get you in all the wrong places that you probably don't want to be itching for the next 2 weeks. Unfortunately, some skins, for some reason, they really like. I don't know why. Maybe it's a smell or something. Not sure about that one. But yeah, so enjoy those beautiful tides. Let's listen to a couple more tunes while we're here, and then I might have a chat about some of the upcoming events in Broome. It's also National Volunteer Week, so I'd love to have a yarn about that and give you a bit of info, and let's see what's happening in town. Anyway, here is Take It to the Limit by Leif Volbeck and Angie McMahon.

Hey Broom, what's happening? It's Rachel here with the Sundowners Show. Thanks for tuning in. That tune just there was Homecoming Queen by Thelma Plum. And then previously to that, it was Take It to the Limit by Leif Volbach and Angie McMahon. Great tunes there. Hope you're enjoying your Tuesday evening. Whether you're on your way out to the gym or maybe you just, I don't know, hanging out. I hope it's something special. I've got something I want to talk about is the, it's actually a dramedy, that we'll be showing. It's called Because We're Black, B-L-A-K, Galari Media, and have collaborated with, Ilbajiri, theatre company on this work. It's a fast-paced dramedy. It's written by Melody Dia, playing this week from Wednesday the 27th to Saturday the 30th of May. I will read you the little description about the play. It's I think it's going to be something quite special. It says it follows a hard-pressed single parent, Fran, as she ferries her teenagers and various family members endlessly around town in her spotless troopie, her pride and joy, all while running her business and endlessly sharing her opinions with her captive audience. It's her car, her rules. So that does sound like a bit of fun. I will actually not be here, but I am dying to hear what people say about this play. It's very exciting that we can watch and learn about this story in Broom here. I'm very excited about it. So yes, if you jump onto different ways you can get a ticket, you can jump onto the Broom Visitors Centre and click on tickets, and it will take you to the ticket, the ticketing space, which is through Humanitix, or you can jump directly onto Humanitix and have a look at the available slots. We've got Thursday the 28th sold out, so I would get in quick. And then you've got the 29th, Friday the 29th, and 30th of May. Plenty of tickets there. So there's a 1 p.m. performance and a 7 p.m. performance on both those days. So yes, jump on there. Because We're Black by Melody Dia, B-L-A-K that is, if you're looking it up. She also wrote another play a while back called FIFO, Fit In or F Off. Some of you might have heard of that one. So that's just a little nugget for you this week. Hopefully you can get down and enjoy that one. Let's get into a little bit more music and then I will continue on. First up here, I've got for you Spider by Dallas Tamira. This is the Sundowners Show with Rachel. 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

Hey Broom, what's happening? It's Rachel here on Radio Golari 99.7 FM. Thanks for tuning in. That was Spider by Dallas Tamara. Just a little while back, and then we had Sorry Instead by Spacey Jane. Spacey Jane, they are an Australian indie rock band that formed in Fremantle, actually, just down the coast there. They've seemed to be just pumping out the tunes recently. Always got a new one on the go, which is very exciting for someone who's a big fan like me. Alright, so guess what? It is National Volunteer Week this week. So from the 18th to the 24th of May, National Volunteer Week, the theme this year is actually Your Year to Volunteer. So I think what that means, I guess it means whatever that means to you. It's basically about honouring the contributions that volunteers bring to the community, and I guess it's an opportunity to invite people from across Australia to consider making, having a meaningful involvement in your community in a way that works for you. You know, everybody's got a passion or an interest or a skill that maybe, you know, if you want to go out there and share it, volunteering could be a really good way to do that. So I think that's what this week is about. You might see on Facebook and different platforms, you might see a lot of posts about volunteers and organizations, specifically not-for-profits, who can sometimes rely on volunteers. You might see them sharing a bit of love to their volunteers. And if you're a volunteer, thank you. You know, I think I never realized until I started the role that I have, my day job at Broom Circle, I never realized what a massive impact volunteers actually have on this community. And some people don't even know they are a volunteer. You know, that could be a really informal, thing, and you don't even realize that you're a volunteer with the contributions that you make to the community. So yes, had a look in the Broom Advertiser as well. There's a bit going on in there, talking about National Volunteer Week. Here's one: Feed the Little Children. Some of you might have heard of that not-for-profit in town. They go around and deliver meals to children in town. They have delivered over 36,000 hot meals. They do that each year. So that is pretty wild, if you ask me. St. John Ambulance, they've got 18,235 days that St. John volunteers. So all the St. John volunteers, that's how many days in 2025 they gave their time, which is really amazing. So lots of different ways that you can get involved in the community. Whether you want to reach out to them directly, or you're very welcome to come into Broom Circle and learn about the different volunteering opportunities there are in town. There's also a great event coming up at the end of this week for National Volunteer Week. It's a fun fair, actually, and there'll be a lot of different information stalls that will be there, who will be able to share with you what they do and how you could get involved if you wanted to. So that's very cool. That's on Thursday, the 21st of May, from 2 p.m. to 6 p.m. at Matzo's Brewery. So get on down there if you like, have a chat. Bring your little ones if you've got them. We've got a bouncy castle, green fairy,
And some music, and we'll have a bit of a raffle as well. So I think if volunteering is something you've thought about, this would be a great opportunity to come down and learn about different organizations and what they do and how to get involved. You could also get a half price burger, by the way. So if that doesn't tickle your fancy, I don't know what will. But anyway, I will mention that a little bit later, and I've got a couple more awesome things to talk about. Let's get into a bit of music though for now. What have we got now? We've got Get Back to the Land, Teskey Brothers and Emma Donovan. Love this song. Enjoy.

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You're listening to Rachel on the Sundowner Show on Radio Golari 99.7 FM. I hope you're having a lovely Tuesday evening. That song just then was called Bottle It Up by Riley Pierce and Greta Stanley. Lovely little song. I love how in the middle someone asks, would you like a cup of tea? And then she goes, sure. I just think that's so cute. And then before that, we had Get Back to the Land by the Teskey Brothers and Emma Donovan. One of my favourites, that one. That is a great song. All right. So just before those tunes, I was having a chat about the National Volunteer Week, which is this week, and a free community fun fair that's happening at Matzo's Brewery. It is a Broom Circle event, which is where I work, but I just wanted to share. It's one of the events coming at you this week. It's free, $15 burgers, and if you are interested in volunteering, you'll be able to meet many different volunteering involving organisations, have a chat with them, maybe even sign up. Also, lots of kids' activities there as well, so it's a bit of fun. Lots going on though in town. We've also got the Dramedy by Melody Dia in town starting tomorrow evening. I believe it premieres. That one is called Because We're Black, B-L-A-K. So jump online, Google that, or you can jump on Humanitix and get yourself a ticket. It runs for 3 days, starting on the Wednesday. Tickets are from $25, so it's very affordable as well. Yeah, what else have we got going on in town? There really is quite a lot. There's also the Sydney Writers Festival. Obviously, it's in Sydney, but the Broomshire Library are going to be live streaming a variety of literary events at the library there, and there will also be a few local events as well in collaboration with Backroom Press, our local organisation here in town, the Broom Writers Group, who are heavily involved with Little Vocal, which happens each month. If you've not heard of that, definitely go get down to that one at the beginning of next month. More on that later. And then there's also a cooking demonstration and a book club event. So jump on the Shire website and have a look at the program. It's running from Thursday the 21st to Sunday the 24th of May this week. So yes, many ways you can get involved there. All very exciting stuff. What else is there? Oh, there is also a Sea Shepherd are in town. They do have a chapter here in Broome, and they are holding a bit of a screening at the Broome Lotteries House in Hall 2. So this is on Thursday the 21st of May. They'll be screening David Attenborough's Ocean. So that's from 5 p.m. to 8 p.m. The Broome Sea Shepherd team will be there, and it's a great opportunity to meet the team, ask questions, see how you could take action locally to support all of the different causes that Sea Shepherd support. In particular, this event is relating to the krill conservation, because one of the stories in the screening is about the critical role of krill in Antarctic's marine ecosystem, and the Sea Shepherd are involved in the conservation of krill. So that will be on Wednesday the 21st of May from 5 p.m. to 8 p.m. Get on down there, grab yourself a ticket. You can get those tickets on Humanitix.
Registration is free, so really there's no excuses. So you could literally go to Matzo's, have a burger, have a chat to some volunteering organisations, and then head on down to the Broome Lottery's house to watch Ocean with David Attenborough and have a chat to the Sea Shepherd crew. That sounds like a perfect Thursday to me. Okay, let's get into a little bit more music. I've got here for you a song called Friends with Feelings by Alice Skye. But yes, you're listening to Rachel on the Sundowner Show on Radio Galari 99.7.

Abram, what's happening? You're listening to Rachel on the Sundowner Show on Radio Galari 99.7. Just about wrapping up here. There is a lot going on in town, which I've been talking about. Obviously, there's the Because We're Black dramedy by Melody Deer. Check that one out. That's playing from Wednesday the 27th to Saturday the 30th. We've got the Sydney Writers Festival. I mentioned that one as well. It is being held at the Broome Public Library, live streamed and local events throughout the week, starting on Thursday the 21st of May. Check out the Broome Shire website for more information. And then we've got the National Volunteer Week Fun Fair happening at Matzo's on the Thursday the 21st from 2 p.m. Where you can have a talk to some volunteer involving organisations in town. And we have the Ocean by David Attenborough screening at Broome Lotteries House, which is held by the Sea Shepherd chapter here in Broome. So you can have a chat to them, learn about what they're doing and how to get involved. So yes, that is just literally a few of the things that are happening here in town. That's all I've got time for today. Thank you for tuning in. We'll talk to you next week and hopefully have a lovely rest of your Tuesday evening. 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
7: Now that's so fresh. Volume 3 on this week's Naughty's Till Infinity. Gabby here. And we're going to kick off with Australian singer-songwriter Alex Lloyd and his track Beautiful from the album Distant Light. This ended up charting at number 30. In the ARIA charts in 2004. Plenty of great stuff to come from Jet, the Vines, and then some dancey stuff and a little bit of hip-hop towards the back end of the show as well. So here's Alex Lloyd with Beautiful on Naughty's Till Infinity.

In the middle of that set was Speedster with Unbreakable, sounding very Britpop UK of the early to mid 2000s. They were an alternative rock band from Brisbane, and pretty much getting on that compilation was the biggest thing they ever did. They had no entries ever in the ARIA Top 50, and that single only got to 172 in 2004. It was on a So Fresh compilation, so there you go, folks. And a song you definitely would know in Jet and Rollover DJ from the album Get Born of 2003 was released as a single November 2003. Hit the top 40 of the ARIA and the UK singles chart, number 31 in Australia and number 34 in the UK. And that Get Born album was just kind of everywhere for about a year and a half in 03-04. It is Naughty's Till Infinity, and we're going to roll on to another flash in the pan Australian band in The Vines. And we're going to play probably their biggest track ever in Ride, which was a top 50 single in Australia, Canada, and the UK. Also used in a Nissan commercial. Hit number 44 in Australia, 25 in Scotland, and 25 in the UK. So here are The Vines on Naughty's Till Infinity. Now that's So Fresh, Volume 3.

0: The Vines here on Naughties Till Infinity. Now, we're going to completely change genres now. And look, there's going to be no more guitars for the rest of the show. Sorry, rock fans. But coming up, we got a couple of songs from dance acts that have either remixed or at least used the vocals of famous 80s singers. First up, White Spaces featuring Jim Kerr. And don't you forget about me. Jim, of course, of Simple Minds, but for him to be credited like that means that they just got him to re-sing the song in 2004. And then Junior Jack teamed up with Robert Smith of The Cure for a track called The Hype. And you're going to hear those next on 90s Till Infinity. Just a little taste of 2004 EDM for you. But let's play the bills first. It is Naughties Till Infinity.
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2: 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That's 1300 303 143. Authorised by the Australian Government, Canberra.
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5: Here we go.

distinctly remember having that one sent to radio and playing it for the first time in 2004 and thinking, yeah, Jungle Brothers on a song. That's good in 2004. And either way, that was Mr. On versus the Jungle Brothers with Breathe Don't Stop here on Naughty's Till Infinity. This was triple platinum in my car, but not a hugely commercially successful single. Only hit number 33 in the ARIA singles chart and number 30 in the New Zealand charts. And I'd say using Michael Jackson's Don't Stop Till You Get Enough was probably an expensive sample to use. So I wonder if any money was made out of that single. Maybe some of those UK singles sales did okay, because this eventually, by the way, hit number 21 in the UK. It is Naughty's Till Infinity. Also in the middle, Junior Jack with The Hype featuring Robert Smith of The Cure. And Junior Jack had a string of hits in the early 2000s. We played a couple on the show before in Stupid Disco. And I believe we played My Feeling on 90s Till at some stage. But that track was among his most successful of his career. Hit the charts in 8 countries. The US dance charts had hit number 1 in the UK singles chart. Number 25 in Denmark. It got to number 17. And in Australia, it only got to number 53, but he only ever cracked the top 50 with that Stupid Disco song in 2004. It is Naughty's Till Infinity, and there were 2 versions of Stand Back released in 2004. One was by Linus Love, and the other was by Stereo Clash, and I tend to like the Stereo Sound Clash version a little better. So we're going to play that one. I remember going, why are people doing a cover of the same song by Stevie Nicks? And for the record, this Stereo Sound Clash version was the least successful of the 2. The Linus Love's version, a little bit more successful, hit the charts in the UK at number 31 and number 73 in the UK singles chart. And the other one obviously was that much of a flop that no one cared about it and it didn't matter. Once again, ended up on a So Fresh compilation, and that's as far as it went. Anyway, we're going to play that version, the Stereo Sound Clash version, now here on 90s, on Naughty's Till Infinity.

Just a standard banger from 0304. Love that track. Dutch with My Time, featuring Crystal Waters, who just is on a bunch of dance tracks throughout the 80s and 90s. And that track was a top 20 hit in Australia. Got to number 18 and hit number 22 in the UK. But it is yet another edition of Now That's So Fresh, volume 3 of us going through all of those hit CD compilations that people would buy in the 2000s. And we're going to keep it rolling through and play some Atomic Kitten, who haven't featured that much on this show yet, but they had a string of hits. And yet another cover for Atomic Kitten, who had a massive hit in their cover of Tide Is High, and then they would cover Ladies Night by Kool and the Gang. Now, this single was not anywhere the chart success that their version of Tide Is High was, but it was from an album that they did just full of covers. Little did I know, I guess. But either way, number 39 in Australia, hit number 2 in the Wallonia region of Belgium. It was the highest position anywhere, by the way. Denmark, number 12. Hungary, number 6 in their native UK. Number 9 in Scotland, number 3 in Spain. But we were just like, look, there's other versions of Ladies Night that are a little bit better. So here's Atomic Kitten with Ladies Night. Also coming up, another very popular girl band from the UK. So stick around. It's getting a little poppy on Noughties Till Infinity.

Another UK group covering another funk or soul track, at least from the 80s, in Jump here on Naughty's Till Infinity. A cover of the Pointer Sisters from 1984, and was on the soundtrack for Love Actually, but they eventually just used the Pointer Sisters version in the actual movie. Either way, the single was released and peaked at number 2 in the UK singles chart, receiving a gold status from the British phonographic industry. Anyway, this got to number 23 in Australia, number 2 in Ireland, number 2 in Scotland, and as previously mentioned, number 2 in the UK. It is time for us to go on Naughty's Till, but we're going to keep it in the R&B and hip-hop world for the rest of the program. First up, Christian Alexander, who actually follows my hip-hop show on Instagram. I just remembered, it's like, I've seen that dude like some posts of mine. But anyway, and we're about to play one of his biggest hits from his Crystal record in Misunderstood, which got to number 24 in the ARIA charts in 2004. And we're going to play Corrupt's It's Over from the album Space Boogie Smoke Odyssey. It's Over was a hit in Australia, also hit number 21 in the UK singles chart, and only number 46 in New Zealand. I thought this would have been a monster hit. And then things get very goofy, and we go back to the year 2000 and Afro Man's Because I Got High, which was a massive hit across the world. Number 1 in Australia, the UK singles chart, and only got to number 13 in the US. And there the folks end up legalizing it. It was the 14th best-selling song in Australia in the year of 2001 and went 2 times platinum in Australia and platinum in 10 countries, selling over 2 million copies. So those are going to finish up your program this week on Naughty's Till Infinity. Have yourselves a good one, because I'm Dickie Dunson. See you later. Goodbye. Here's Christian Alexander.

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9: All right, this is Brenton here with Kimberley Nerds. This is episode 3. This is part 2 of discussing nerd origins with our guests Maddie J and Trey. How are you guys doing today?

0: Yeah, I'm doing pretty good. You know, it's really good to be back on this this series because I really have faith that this is going to be a really interesting thing for people to have a listen to because we got a lot to say. You know, we're really really invested in our dreams and activities that we participate in, and it'd be great to see what other people have to say as well.
1: Yeah, thanks for being back again, Trey.
0: No worries.
1: And Maddie, thanks for joining us again. You're going to different pastures soon, so it's nice to get one last episode with you again.
2: That's right. I'll be hopping over to another galaxy, but still doing the same kind of work, fighting for the good guys, and I don't know, trying to take down the Empire.
0: Wow.
2: I'm busy. I'm a busy guy, but all systems are go. We're engaged. Activate Lightspeed. So I'm just throwing out a bunch of different...
0: Just a bunch of references, you know, people understand.
2: Hopefully. They should. I mean, this show isn't just for nerds. It's for anyone who is ever slightly interested in some of these topics. You might even be a nerd yourself, not even realize it. So stick around, have a listen, see if you're into what we're about to chat about.
0: And there's nothing wrong with being a nerd anymore.
2: Not a dirty word.
1: Yes, and just in case you really enjoyed this episode, part one is online as well. Go check out our the Golari website or our Facebook page. Just check out Kimberley Nerds. Listen to the episodes that are coming up in the future as well as those in the past. And so previously we did talk a little bit about a couple of different things, particularly, as I mentioned earlier, discussing our nerd origins. This is part two of that, and we're going to start off here talking a little bit about the 90s again, but specifically a time that was very different, very alien, not much
0: wild
1: in the way of mobile phones back then. And for a lot of people, there was a very cheap console that showed up in the in our childhood growing up that really shaped who we are. It's the Game Boy. So, Matt, I heard you've really had a lot of experience growing up with this device, as well as many other things. So what did you like to talk about today with just your history with that specifically?
2: The early days of gaming in the late 90s, early 2000s with the Game Boy. Now, of course, before that, like we're talking original Game Boy, because I think I must have had one, because I played Yellow version when that first came out, and I want to say around 97 or 98, before I had access to then blue and red, and I think even a green version came out at some point. But I don't know, it was just really cool to have the Game Boy, take it with you everywhere. It was much easier because at the time, you know, imagine late 90s, where there wasn't multiple TVs in your house like there is now. There was one TV and you had to fight with your family or your sister over who gets to watch what, and you couldn't just dominate the screen with your video game time. So this was a way you could take your gaming into your room or into your safe little private spots. I mean, even in school, do you remember getting in trouble bringing Game Boys to school and being told not to play them during lunch or recess or in class?
1: Oh, yeah, that was a very common thing that we saw growing up in Broome. There was a lot of Digimon, things like that. Lots of little tiny things that were even cheaper than the Game Boy. What I really remember is my grandfather from the Japanese side, you know, a gruff sailor, not really the type that you would expect to come back with some nerdy stuff, you know, just brought back a Game Boy with a bunch of games like Yu-Gi-Oh! On there, which is how I got into it. I didn't
2: That's
1: even realize.
2: That's how you first got into Yu-Gi-Oh?
1: Yeah, I didn't even know it was a card game at the time. I had to have someone tell me that it was actually originally a card game. And so it was all in Japanese, couldn't understand it, still got pretty far anyway. But that was my history with that. But yes, I also did start off also with a lot of Pokemon as well on the Game Boy. And it's just really fascinating just looking at mobiles now and the explosion of Pokemon Go when it was finally on a mobile and seeing it explode, because the demand for it was just so big and it took so long for that to happen, right?
2: I had such high hopes for Pokemon Go. It didn't quite scratch my Pokemon itch, if I'm being completely honest. I definitely got into it initially. The idea that Pokemon are literally all around you is something that I thought was the coolest thing ever. Like at one point in my life, I wanted to be in the Pokemon universe. Now that I'm older, I kind of realize there's some complications with that, and it might not be as cool as I first thought. But, I mean, it was literally aimed at 10-year-olds. It was about a 10-year-old leaving home to go on adventures all around his country with his pet dangerous electric rat and all the other animals he could find and catch on the way.
0: Fighting all sorts of dangerous beasts, yeah.
2: Yeah. So
0: Where was the parents?
2: That was like part of the culture there. It's like, hey, you're 10 years old now. Take this electric rat and leave my house. Come back when you're a champion.
0: Yeah. That kind of sounds familiar.
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3: Yeah, so that was me and Matt's journey about growing up, because we're kind of the same age. But how about you? You kind of grew up when mobile was a bit more common and people were playing on a lot more other consoles. People were playing a lot more on computers. It was quite rare back in my day in the 90s. Not many people were doing it. What about, what was it like for you?
0: Yeah, I've sort of come from an era, I guess, in between, I suppose. It wasn't quite that technically mobile kind of advanced age that we have now, where you can literally do everything on your phone. You know, when I was about 10 years old or so, we still had, like, you know, flip phones, and the new iPhones were just coming out. And yeah, mostly, that Game Boy was always like a sort of something of legend, really, something a bit abstract now for kids.
2: Did you have a Game Boy?
0: No, I didn't have a Game Boy, but I heard about it a lot.
2: Did you at least play Snake on your mobile phone?
0: Oh, yeah. Especially, yeah, like the little flip phone. That was pretty much the thing that kept me busy when going to the dentist or something like that. I could never really imagine, even from my perspective, how things were going to progress. Like, you could literally play, like, RPGs and stuff on your phone.
2: That's true. I mean, now we're at the point, and I've even got games that were originally on PC, like Rome Total War, on my phone that runs pretty well. So we are pretty far with phone gaming. Even now, young me would be so incredibly pleased at the current technology. So right now, thanks to ROMs and emulators, you could literally have every version of the Game Boy and just about any game you can get access to on your phone and use your phone like a Game Boy. Mm. Like, I literally sometimes will go and still play Pokemon Red or Yellow or Gold or Silver on my phone through one of the Game Boy apps.
0: Cool.
2: So it's there, it's always accessible, but it's also amazing. Nostalgia does a lot of the heavy lifting. I go back to play Pokemon now because of its nostalgic link to my early times and how formative it was for me. But playing now, I don't know, I guess I'm almost a little burnt out on Pokemon. Because firstly, and I say this a lot, they tell you to catch them all, and then every few years they release another game and more Pokemon, and you'll literally never catch them all. When once you think you've caught them all, a next gen comes out and they go, oh, here's 10 more you got to re-catch.
0: So it's just a never-ending cycle.
2: I mean, it's a very profitable business. They are apparently the most profitable company in the world.
0: Yeah, wouldn't be surprised.
2: Worth billions and billions and billions of dollars. And the next one down, I think, is like maybe Hello Kitty, which is like a fraction of the total earning income of Pokemon. It's massive.
0: It is, yeah. In terms of, like, comparing our experiences, it sounds like it was a pretty good time back then in the 90s when it comes to video games. Like, it was pretty, like, in terms of the gaming community, I think people got along. But I feel like in my generation, or when I was growing up with games, it was at the height of, I would say, probably, like, the console wars or...
2: The old console wars.
0: The console wars. Any veterans of that wouldn't remember, you know, just the amount of bloodshed.
2: When did that start? Was that not original Xbox? That would have been, like, 360 versus PS3 or something?
0: Yes, I think about that. 360, PS3, yeah. I feel like the original Xbox and PlayStation, that was just a time of just people just being introduced to this brand new generation of... you know, amazing gaming. That's a little bit past before my time, so I don't really remember that as much. But yeah, it was really kicking off by the time I've got my first console, which was the PS2.
2: And what was the very first game you got on that console?
0: Probably a little bit of Lego Star Wars, I think.
2: Lego Star Wars?
0: Yeah. Okay.
2: You really are showing the generational gap and age difference there.
3: So, yeah, we just played with Lego.
2: Like, this straight Lego. Up actual Lego.
0: Physical Lego? That's crazy. Yep. But but that was a really good time. But yeah, you had to state your alliance essentially.
2: You did, and I think I wasn't a full decision for me, but my first new gen console beyond the Sega Mega Drive and the Super Nintendo and Nintendo 64, still iconic and easily one of my most favorite consoles, would be the Xbox. But it, like, it wasn't a choice. Like, I just got given an Xbox, and then I kept playing Xbox, and now I'm in the Xbox camp. But I also did have a PS2, and there were some great memories of that, playing Metal Gear Solid. Amazing game, and for its time, it was pretty dope.
0: Yeah, I think I always wanted an Xbox, just because a lot of my cousins and family members had Xboxes, and they would play like Halo, of course.
2: Ah, yeah.
0: And I was like,
2: that's a classic one too.
0: Yeah, that's a really cool game, I thought. And then I was like, I need an Xbox to play this, but never got around to it, and never really got into the Halo franchise because of it.
2: Oh, you're missing out. And now, what do you play? You still play any consoles?
0: Yeah, I play. I got my PS5 now. I was one of the first in the country, I think, to have one.
2: Ooh.
0: Probably.
2: King of the castle.
0: But then, yeah, it's. I still play a bit of mainly single player games now. So, like, you know, I mean, it's usually the older ones now. So I go back to a little bit of Red Dead. Play a little bit of.
2: That still holds up pretty well, despite the fact
0: incredible.
2: It's of an age. And how about you, Brenton? What console camp are you in?
3: I've always kind of just jumped between, between generations. Sometimes I used to be like Nintendo and Sega, just kind of bouncing back and forth between the releases. And even now, I kind of just used to jump back and forth between Xbox and PlayStation, just whichever one had the games and the features that I wanted. Right, I remember just getting switching to Xbox for things like Halo and Fable, and then switching back to PlayStation because they were the ones that were doing, actually it was Xbox that was doing high definition, like 1080. That sounds like such an old time ago now as well. But then, you know, PlayStation had a whole bunch of features as well. They had so many games, particularly the PlayStation 2 era. So many just consoles came and went. So many console wars, so many different versions of the console wars now.
2: Yeah.
3: But then there's just PC as well. Yeah.
2: PC snuck in there as well. And I think my personal opinion is that PC is ultimately, if it hasn't already, it's going to win the console wars, because PC can do everything that the other consoles can do with more customization and creativity. So I don't own a PlayStation, but I can access PlayStation games on my PC.
0: And being
2: a nerd adult, right? I mean, the issue when we were younger was, it wasn't a matter of like, oh, I only want the Xbox. I only had the Xbox because that's all my parents could afford. Now, as an adult nerd, you can go, I'll have the Xbox, I'll have the PlayStation, I'll have the new Nintendo, I'll have my gaming PC. Yeah, it's great.
0: Yeah, well, I think I think one of the things about having a PC is like, you know, of course you can do a bunch of different things on it. They also, even for platforms like PlayStation, they've been releasing some of their exclusives like later on into PC. So that was pretty, it's sort of like less incentive to get your PlayStations or Xbox because, well, you could already play Xbox games on PC.
2: Exactly. And some of the biggest ones, not that I want to go out of my way promoting Sony and PlayStation games, but, you know, Spider-Man is a big one that is pretty much console exclusive, except for the fact you can now get it online. God of War.
0: God of War, yeah.
2: It's another massive one. And I think less consoles are becoming, you know, console specific anymore. Like, you can kind of, if you want a game, you can get your game on where you need to. They port it to as many things as possible.
0: But I still like the casual nature of a console, though. Just hook it up to the leave it next to the living room TV, and then I can just sit on the couch, have a controller, and just have a little bit of cruisy gamey session.
2: Yeah, we should be so lucky.
0: Ooh.
3: Trey, did you want to start us off with our next topic?
0: Okay.
3: Do you have anything in particular that you'd like to talk about right now? We've got the Transformers TV that we talked a little bit about.
0: Oh, yeah.
3: The last episode, we talked a little bit about superheroes, talked about who would beat who. We talked about what kind of world you'd prefer to live in if you could be in one of these worlds. And would you like to talk a bit about maybe TV for a bit? You briefly mentioned it in the previous episode on Kimberly Nerds, but we didn't really touch much on that, did we?
0: So we're talking about the Transformers franchise.
3: Yeah, yeah. If you would like to, just the TV version, because I do remember it being a pretty old franchise. It actually, like, I was
0: 40 years now. Wow.
3: I was pretty surprised when you mentioned that was one of the things that you were into as someone that was actually younger than us. We grew up in the 90s, and that came across as like an 80s thing for a lot of people.
0: Just a little bit past, yeah.
3: Yeah, what do you think about that?
0: Yeah, well, that's very interesting. It's just like, well, I think I said in that episode that my introduction was, of course, to the franchise was the Michael Bay films, of course. They really sort of pushed them back into the limelight. And then that was it. I was hooked. And then I decided to go look back into the other stuff as well. And of course, I had to watch the original Generation 1 series from 1984 is when it started. Really dive into this rather wacky world, actually. It's a really cool world, but it's also pretty silly as well. And that's why I really love it.
3: Do we have any similar stories like that? I remember watching a lot of like Marvel TV shows, animations in the 90s. The Marvel was pretty big in the 90s, but only for parts of the 90s. They kind of weren't as big as they used to be. But at the time, the X-Men in particular were pretty big. And they tend to be very analogous of a lot of minority groups as well.
0: That's right.
3: Yeah, I find it really fascinating how much back in like the 80s and 90s, there were just a lot of things like anime where, yeah, they were made by, you know, people in Japan, but you could also kind of like use your imagination to kind of just still be whatever ethnicity you think they are. And same with Transformers and as well. Like, I just think it's really fascinating what a lot of the TV shows, particularly animations, were going on at the time. Matt, were you watching a lot of the same stuff that we were at the time?
2: Depends what that stuff is.
3: Yeah, we were watching just a bunch of just Marvel TV shows, a bunch of Transformers. We were watching Pokemon. We were watching Dragon Ball. What was it, Saturday or was it Sunday morning?
2: This is where we might differ here, but I'm actually not really a fan of Dragon Ball at all. Like, it didn't appeal to me when I was younger growing up. And, you know, just like a generational difference, you know, I've got a friend, she's about 6 years younger than me, five, 6 years younger than me. She grew up watching SpongeBob SquarePants. Was surprised that I'm not into SpongeBob SquarePants, but I had to let her know when that came out, I was a late age teenager. I was not interested in sitting around watching SpongeBob SquarePants, and so it doesn't have that attachment to me. And that's kind of the same with Dragon Balls, Dragon Ball Z, any of the Dragon Ball franchise, really, where it came out and it didn't appeal to me when I was younger, and I'm not getting into it now that I'm older. But I do know a hell of a lot about it through just like almost...
0: it's just so big.
2: It's just around. It's just literally everywhere.
0: Yeah.
2: But the things I was watching back then were definitely a lot of Pokemon. In my early teen years, a lot of Naruto. And, of course, if we're talking Transformers, the iconic Beast Wars, a CGI TV show. I used to watch that pretty religiously. That was a great show. And then, of course, everything else around there, like Teenage Mutant Ninja Turtles. Like, yeah, I could literally go on.
0: Can you remember a specific character that you really like from Beast Wars?
2: Well, of course, you had Optimus Prime as the gorilla. I thought it was just an interesting choice, just making Transformers go back in time. But they weren't cars. They were different animals or dinosaurs.
0: Yeah.
2: I think there were still meant to be people around, or that was implied that people were around. They just didn't interact with them.
0: Yeah, it was like a prehistoric Earth that they went into. So it's like there was like some weird, very sketchy looking sort of caveman people in some of the episodes. It didn't really look that good. They were quite scary, actually. But
2: they were.
0: But it was a really good series because it was, you know, of course it's a bit crude animation now, but it just had such a great story.
2: It is hard to go back and watch now. I've tried to watch it a few months back, sometime last year, and it is definitely, nostalgia does a lot of the heavy lifting in that because I don't think the graphics hold up well at all.
0: Not much.
2: The story's still there. The characters and the voice acting is still there, but the animation, lacking. I'd be up for if they redid it, if they wanted to re-release it, remaster it,
0: like remaster somehow?
2: Reboot it.
0: Reboot, that was a good one as well. Remember Reboot?
2: No, what's Reboot?
0: It's like a show from the 90s. It was the same sort of time, and it was like a early CGI animated series, and it was like a bunch of characters living inside a computer.
2: Oh, yeah, like a cyber kind of TV show. I vaguely recall that.
3: So let's get into our next segment talking about crossovers here for a second. We've got a couple of different things that we can talk about here, but let's just start off with what kind of fighting game that hasn't been made yet, or maybe hasn't been made well yet, would you like to see?
2: My Little Pony.
3: Yeah. I think everybody needs that.
2: The My Little Pony fighting game.
0: Mm-hmm.
2: I mean, those things, they go ham. Have you not seen the latest My Little Pony series? Not the original from the 90s, where they still do a bit of action, but they're full up, like straight up superheroes with powers and
0: magic
2: fights in the...
0: The power of friendship.
2: The power of friendship is, definitely...
0: It's a deadly combination, to have your friendship come together into a dangerous beam.
2: Yeah, so that, pretty much a dangerous love beam. I don't know, that's just the only one I can think of that I haven't seen a fighting game for, because they've touched on everything else. You know, there's been Ninja Turtle fighting games. I'm sure there's been Transformers involved in fighting games, even if it's just one or two characters, maybe not a dedicated Transformers fighting game.
0: I'm sure on mobile, I'm pretty sure I've seen something like that.
2: But they can turn anything into a fighting game these days. So that's the gap where I've noticed they don't have that there yet. Is there a Sailor Moon fighting game?
3: Yes, there is.
2: Of course,
3: actually.
2: It's
3: a very old one, and it's one of those like, you get touched once, it's over.
2: You're dead. That was old school gaming too. Like gaming in the 90s, before saving was much more readily available. It was like, no, you go through the level, and if you lose, you go right back to the beginning, you start again, and you don't die.
0: Mm. I might bend the question a little bit, but in terms of being like, fighting game or game that has fighting in it, I was always thinking that a really good game to have in a sort of Batman, Arkham sort of series kind of style would be a Daredevil game.
2: Like, so you're Daredevil in a sort of Batman, Arkham style world.
0: Yeah.
2: I mean, absolutely. That's untapped territory right there. I don't know. Maybe after the success of the TV show and bringing the new Daredevil into the new Marvel movies.
0: Which
2: they
0: is
2: going
0: to be in there.
2: Oh,
0: it's going
2: to
0: be in
2: made.
0: There.
2: Because unfortunately, money's got to be made before they decide they want to make a game.
0: Yeah.
3: One of the big problems with that is that because that's a Marvel character, right? And there's just so much competition in Marvel.
2: To make money.
0: Yeah.
3: Like there's so many amazing characters that still haven't had a lot of them are still struggling to make it out of the comic books, even though they're like super popular in the comic books. You've got like Jeff the Land Shark that's super popular, but only really
2: started to
3: show up in other things because of Marvel Rivals and stuff like that. And we're really, I think, even though I don't really play like Overwatch styled games, I looked at the roster for Marvel Rivals and I was kind of jealous as a fighting game fan, because I grew up in the 90s, so I'm a bit, I grew up in the time where fighting games were a bit more of a thing, so Trey, you may be a bit too young to really appreciate it as much as like me and Matt, but...
0: Are we talking arcades and stuff as well?
3: There was the occasional arcade machine here in Broome as well.
2: Killer Instinct, did you play Killer Instinct?
3: Oh yeah.
2: Yeah, so that's a bit of I think that franchise isn't really as strong these days, so that's kind of how you can tell who really played fighting games in the 90s? You know Killer Instinct? Yep. All right, then. Yeah, you're one of my people.
3: Yeah. There's a lot of, especially in the 90s, there was a lot of choice when it comes to those kinds of games. Not just fighting games, but all kinds of stuff.
2: Oh, I think fighting games were easier for developers to make. You know, you just needed to have characters and then put them on a 2D scroller, screen side by side, and then just have, like, you press A, they do a punch. They press B, they do a kick. And then... boom, you just have them go across. Because there were so many. The 90s was ripe with fighting games.
0: Yeah.
3: And you look now, only the most successful are still being made.
2: Mortal Kombat!
3: Yeah, that's still being made because that's one of the bigger ones. They're even making movies as well.
2: There's another go at the movies?
3: Yeah, there's a part two that's being made right now. But so when it comes to like other crossovers. I think we have a little bit of some questions about the crossovers, about certain characters. I think we touched on it a bit before. So just to kick us off, just to actually flesh out that question that was asked in the previous episode, go check it out if you haven't. Daredevil versus Batman. Who wants to start with that one?
2: I mean, I'm happy to start, and I would definitely be in camp Batman. They're from different franchises, but I think if they were both in the same city, they're for sure Batman would be able to eventually work out Daredevil's weaknesses and then use them to his advantage. And unfortunately, Daredevil has a big weakness.
0: Mm-hmm.
2: And if you work that out, you've got him cornered.
0: Pretty well. I can't really argue with you on that one there. But he's not entirely helpless. I think you know, I'd have to say, like, yeah, it's a tough fight if you're going up against the Dark Knight. But it's not impossible to win. Daredevil he's got, of course, as some of us would know, heightened senses. So he can pretty much detect any sort of attack that's coming at him, if it's like a sort of a physical attack. And he's also incredibly fast for someone. Like, he's been able to dodge bullets, but I think Batman has been able to do that as well.
2: I think it's less dodging the bullets, though, and more dodging the gun. You know, like, they're not faster than bullets, but they might be faster than the aim of someone pointing at you and you just move out of the way. But they both have super crazy fast reflexes. I believe Daredevil, with his incident that gave him his powers, also enhanced his reflexes, but he's not like superhuman. He's not like Spider-Man level of strength and durability. So he's basically just a human at peak, just like Batman.
0: Pretty well.
2: So I'll agree with you on that. I think it's not going to necessarily be Batman's easy win. They're both solid fighters, but Batman's experience in various martial arts, his array of gadgets, and literally how they write the character, to his whole thing is being super intelligent and working out enemies' flaws. He's gone up against harder enemies in this case than Daredevil and won.
0: Yeah, I think we're in the same sort of boat. Like, if it's like that's obviously, he's sometimes known as Prep Man. So if he has prep, then
2: I'm Prep Man.
0: Then Daredevil's done if he has prep.
2: Yeah. I think even without prep, Batman, if he doesn't get his butt kicked in the first, say, few minutes of them fighting, you know, he's going to work out his weakness eventually. And again, I think Batman's smart enough to not just go all in or hand to hand with someone who he thinks might be a solid matchup. So I think just Daredevil's got the raw talent and power. Batman's got the experience and the wisdom.
3: Yeah.
2: And so the tech.
3: To me, one of the big things that stands out to me is that I feel like, and maybe the more comic book nerds out there might be able to shine more light on that, I feel like Batman tends to have more, I guess, plot armor. I don't know if you can like measure it, but like the kind of enemies that Batman goes up against and wins, I feel like he just keeps getting all these advantages, that there's a lot of if this, then he wins. And it's like, well, is he really that good if you have to say if at the beginning of every sentence, right? So I don't know. I feel like it's actually a lot closer than people might think. Just because he's beaten X, Y, and Z doesn't mean that it should be easy to beat Daredevil, right?
2: But on the other hand, if you literally look at their feats, Batman has greater feats in general. It's not just about who he's defeated, but how he's defeated them and literally his whole strategy. So the fact that he's beaten Darkseid in various comics doesn't mean he'll definitely beat Daredevil, but the ways he's beaten Darkseid or these other high-end enemies, literally using strategy and tactics and enemies that are far faster and stronger and even more experienced and live longer, like, his feats just outweigh Daredevil's in just about every case.
3: Yeah. But there's one thing as well. Who do you think is going to heaven?
2: I don't think either of them are. If I were to believe in heaven, I just, you know, it's really hard to say, because what is it based on? The morality or the end results of your deeds? Because they're both got their drenched in blood. They're both covered in blood and they're both not innocent by any means, but they're also out there fighting for good. I, again, wouldn't say easily one or the other. Just because, you know, Matt Murdock's a Catholic and goes to church doesn't mean he's definitely getting in. But I guess if you look at those rules, he just has to repent. Up he goes. So who knows? That's getting too theological for me.
0: Yeah.
3: But sometimes you got to ask these questions, because it's not really just quite that simple, is it? Especially in the Marvel Universe or the DC Universe, where things get a little crazy about who gets to defeat who, because, you know, there's a lot of resurrection going on in, like, the X-Men universe.
2: Gotta say, though, before this, I've done some research and I'm on it now, and it's overwhelmingly people saying Batman over Daredevil.
3: Yeah, I'm not surprised.
2: Yeah.
3: I probably would agree with that. Even though I'm on Team Daredevil, it's kind of difficult to make the argument that he would be the favorite.
2: Exactly. Yeah, obviously.
0: Yeah.
2: Now, if we were to say Batman versus Spider-Man, I've seen actual death battle of that, and unfortunately, no matter how much I want to root for Batman to win this, Spider-Man takes it in just about every case.
0: That's one of those big, heavy fights where it's like, oh, yeah, he shouldn't really be able to do it if it's like a straight-on fight just between them.
2: But well, Spider-Man's superhuman. Batman superhuman. Is peak human. Spider-Man's superhuman. Daredevil is peak human with some, you know, extra skills.
0: But then again, that's the thing about him being Batman. It's like, oh, you never know, you know, with that character.
2: That's it. But when
0: I think that's why people like, you know.
2: Yeah. When it's written fairly, it can be done interesting.
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2: But I do have a little game where we're going to play, and I have a question to follow up afterwards about, you know, which sort of genre you most want to find yourself in. But this is a version of a game I've played and have before called Super Fight. So I think, Judge, have we wrapped up with Batman vs. Daredevil?
3: Yeah. I think this is going to be the last topic of the evening, just to finish us off here.
2: Yeah, nice and strong. Okay.
3: It's going to be just a little crossover battle, I guess you could say.
2: Pick a card.
0: All right,
2: so Trey is fighting for...
0: Who is this? Ah, Punisher.
2: Okay. Punisher versus Doomslayer. That's not even remotely fair. Doomslayer is like one of those OP characters that just has so many crazy feats and literally has died and come back and has gone to hell and has gone to... Like, there's just no ifs, ands, or buts. Like, what's he going to do? Shoot him with a gun? Doomslayer does not care. Doomslayer will use the BFG and just wipe him out.
0: He's kind of, Doomslayer's kind of like the complete, is a big overpowered version of the Punisher. Essentially, that's a little less verbal.
2: Essentially. I mean, I feel like if you sent the Punisher in place of Doomslayer, he would eventually fill the role. But you put them side by side in their current, you know, the way they're known. Mm. And the Punisher's just a dude with guns.
0: I feel like they would get along, but if they had to fight, yeah.
2: Absolutely. Okay,
0: know.
2: So that one goes, I mean, what do you reckon? I
0: can't even defend this.
3: I think this is pretty overwhelming in favor of Doomslayer. Yeah.
2: All right, how about you guys have a crack? Here's your next fight.
3: All right, so we're opening up another...
2: So what we've done is we've written down two characters from pop culture, nerdy pop culture, and we're picking them at random to see who would win in a fight, arguing for it or against it. Okay, what do you got, Trey?
0: The man himself, Batman.
2: Batman.
3: And we have Pokemon Trainer.
2: Ooh, that is actually... Depends on... Now, is a Pokemon Trainer from the Smash games? In which case, he's got a Charizard, an Ivysaur, and a Squirtle? Because anything else is OP. If you say it's a Pokemon Trainer and he's got, like, Mewtwo, that's... We're not even going to touch on that. That's ridiculous.
0: Mm.
3: All right, so what's your...
2: Okay, Pokemon Trainer with a Pikachu. Let's just make it fair versus...
0: Batman? Okay, well,
2: Could
0: Batman beat a Pikachu? I'm pretty sure he would.
2: I think initially he might get electrocuted before he uses some, you know, some kind of Batman BS to go, all right, I need to activate my anti-zap suit.
0: Anti-electric
2: gun.
0: Anti-static suit.
3: Yeah. I think if you grab your average Pokemon trainer, I think it might not be so great for the Pokemon trainer. But
2: Batman
3: again,
2: would just run straight up and like, you, with the balls.
3: Yeah, I mean, it's just a kid with a tool.
2: Yeah, a kid with a pet.
3: With a belt of tools. I mean, Batman's an adult with tools.
0: Yeah, so right. What is he doing? Is he fighting the Pokemon and then he has to fight the trainer?
2: Is this that, like, who would win coughing baby versus hydrogen bomb kind of thing?
3: Yeah. I mean, it could be very unfair in both directions depending on where you want to go with it. But, I mean, if we're trying to be, like, because with Batman, with all the, I guess... plot armor that he has. I mean, I guess you would have to give some plot armor to the Pokemon trainer as well and make him a bit more competent.
2: Ash, then I think you'd have a little bit of a 50-50 almost. But if it was a generic trainer, like a generic 10-year-old trainer with like a Pidgey.
3: Yeah. What would be the baseline Pokemon trainer that would be kind of like where you think a Batman would be? I think like a Red or something. Maybe?
2: Actually, Red could be fair. And Red with like a Machop or something. Or Hitmonlee.
3: Yeah. So
2: So Batman's actually just straight up fighting the Pokemon, and if he wins, then he has to beat the kid.
3: If he is into doing that. But yeah, so
2: I mean, he won't
3: hurt
2: a kid because he's Batman. He will just go, hey, give me those balls. That's a weird way to say that.
3: Yeah. So who do you think...
0: Then he definitely won't win.
2: I would have to give it to, if I'm being the neutral third party voting here, and it's going to sound biased, but it's got to be Batman. Unless you said it's the Pokemon trainer with... a pseudo legendary or like an Onix or something, because I don't see how Batman's like going out of his way to beat an Onix. He will find a way, but initially the Onix is just, all right, tail whip.
3: I don't think your average Pokemon trainer is going to be ready for Batman.
2: No, they're not going to be ready for Batman. And Batman's not going to fight like it's a Pokemon battle. He's going to fight like he's Batman. He's going to grapple them and take the ball right out of their hand. So I say that goes to Batman. All right, Brenton, you and I are up. Which one of these do you want?
3: All right, I'll grab this one and see what it is. Who's
2: okay,
3: it going to be?
2: Okay, and in our final super fight, it's Storm.
0: Storm?
2: Versus, ooh. I already know who that's going to be.
3: Doctor Who.
2: This is almost, again, not fair. I mean, I wrote Doctor Who, and I know what Doctor Who's capable of. Mind you, on the other hand, if Storm just straight up throws a lightning bolt at him, he might be done, but then he'll regenerate and just, you know, come back different anyway.
0: Yeah.
2: So how does who wins this and how?
0: Is this one of those, like, unstoppable force meets an immovable object kind of thing?
2: Kinda. But I'm sure, again, the Doctor's almost like Batman in a way, how he's got his intelligence, his thousands of years of experience, and crazy tech that you just have no idea what does what. You know, the sonic screwdriver is meant to just be like a screwdriver with Sonic, but he uses it for, like, everything, and it does so many other things.
0: What do you think?
2: So what do you reckon?
3: Well, you also have to take into account, Storm's also one of the strongest X-Men characters, but and for, like, multiple reasons. It's not just one reason, right? Like, she's not just super powerful, right? But she's also got...
2: She's a good leader. She's experienced.
3: Yeah, she's kind of known as, like, one of the best leaders in the Marvel Universe as well. Like, you can't really measure that in a one-on-one fight, but at the same time, it's like, what if she had a team?
2: Well, that'd be different for sure. I still think, it's still really tough. Like, Doctor Who has done some absolute BS, like Batman-level BS.
3: yeah.
2: Against crazy, powerful other enemies.
3: Yeah.
2: And he's also a pacifist.
3: Mm-hmm.
2: So he would just, the way he beats Storm,
3: are.
2: If he does, that's true. But Storm is not above, blasting someone with lightning.
3: Yeah. If we get two pacifists and try and figure out who would win, it's kind of... already kind of difficult, isn't it?
2: Yeah. And then we haven't even considered the TARDIS and how we might use that in the fight, too.
3: Yeah.
2: Okay. This is up to you, Trey. Who do you think as the neutral third party? I mean, I'm meant to be making a case for Storm, but I'm still looking at Doctor Who going, that's going to be a tough fight. But if Storm manages to take him out with a strong storm or lightning bolts, maybe, but that won't necessarily even kill the Doctor.
0: Yeah, it's like kind of like that snail, that little snail creepypasta, you know? Like you're saying, oh, the snail's going to come and get you eventually.
2: Yeah.
0: So, I don't know. Maybe, and I don't know much about Doctor Who.
2: Ah, you got to get into it. I mean, there's decades of TV shows, so maybe take your time.
0: So I think the Doctor probably has this.
2: That is fair. I'll give it a Google at some point. But before we actually wrap up, I wanted to ask you guys, because there was one other thing. Brenton brought up that it's good to talk about our similarities in our geeky, nerdy interests, but also our differences. And I want to ask you guys, what of these genres would you most want to find yourself in? Like, let's imagine you could portal to this kind of world and you're going to be in there. Would you most want to be in fantasy? We're talking dragons, magic, epic quest, sci-fi, space, tech, future world, superhero. So in the superhero kind of fantasy genre, anime or manga style, perhaps, horror, adventure. Cyberpunk?
3: Mm-hmm. I mean, I feel like fantasy is just fine. It's can be just like real world, but just a bit different. It really depends on which version you get into, I guess. I feel like sci-fi is a little difficult because it's almost always bad.
2: Yeah. There's like world-ending stuff. Planets are being blown up. There's usually a galactic space empire of some kind. That's a very good point, actually. But on the other hand, if you're in fantasy, what are you up against? Dragons and lich lords and, you know, evil lords and demons and all kinds of stuff.
3: Which
2: is still kind of cool because you have powers as well.
3: Yeah, they could be friendly. They might not be. Who knows? It's a bit more of a gamble, I guess.
0: It's a bit give and take, you know. If you go into like a superhero world, you could be Superman, which would be pretty fine to be Superman, or you could just be that guy that has the crappy powers in one of the cities, and then once the aliens invade, what good are you really? You could be squashed by a building while Superman shrugs that off.
2: Yeah, exactly. So if you go into that world, who knows what situation you're in? How about this? What sort of nerdy genre are you least interested in?
3: That's a little difficult. I honestly would have to think about that. There's definitely some sports that I don't really have any interest in watching. But
2: that's a fair point.
3: Yeah, because there's so many. It's like when you have a favorite, then that's kind of it, right?
2: Yeah. What if I were to split it like this? Sci-fi or fantasy?
0: Sci-fi.
2: Sci-fi.
3: Brandon? I pick fantasy.
2: Fantasy? Oh, God, now I got to pick. Probably sci-fi, but it is so close to the middle that I, like, I just, if I, yeah. But sci-fi's got your Doctor Who. Sci-fi's got your, you could fit Batman in there some way, shape or form. It's got Star Trek and Star Wars.
0: And Star Wars.
3: Yeah, yeah. I personally do prefer sci-fi from a story perspective, as long as it's not just typical alien invasion and that's kind of it, because they tend to be a bit more philosophical, they tend to be a bit more thoughtful, they tend to have a bit more thought into the world building,
2: yeah,
3: right? It's just a spaceship, but there's usually a unique one in every movie, right? They're all slightly different for some reason, whereas in fantasy I feel like it's a lot more rule of cool.
2: Rule of cool, and there's a lot of very familiar reoccurring tropes as well, like your horny bard and your old wizard.
3: Yeah, yeah, and I feel like there's so many different cultures that aren't really represented in fantasy
2: That's
3: as well, which is
2: too.
3: One of the biggest problems with fantasy for me.
2: Absolutely, yeah. Even like you look at D&D and it's very Western, and it used to only be Western. Now it's kind of branching out more, but it was very heavily Western fantasy only.
3: Yeah, yeah. They've taken things like The Monk, for example, and they've been really trying to make it a lot less orientalized, a lot less stereotypical,
2: yeah,
3: and a lot less race-coded in a lot of the rules and stuff. They're trying to change some of the wordings and stuff just to, like, really show that, hey, if you want to just be Mike Tyson or something, you know, you can pick the monk, whereas a lot of people aren't going to think that that's what the monk can be, but on paper that's what it is, but, like,
2: good point. I'd be a finer Monk Cross if I wanted to make Mike Tyson.
3: Yeah, yeah. So, yeah.
2: Oh, that's a great character. I'm making a Mike Tyson for one of my next games.
3: Yeah, what kind of accent are you going to be bringing to that one?
2: I'm going to be called Tyke Myson.
0: Tyke Myson.
2: And if you talk to me like that, I'm going to bite your ear off.
0: Yeah.
2: I'm
0: going to
2: be a bit of Dredrick Tatum, you know, the Mike Tyson ripoff on The Simpsons.
0: Oh, yeah.
2: Yep.
3: Yeah. All right, so is there anything else that you guys would like to mention before we wrap things up for the part two of discussing nerd origins?
2: Yeah, it's a pity. I mean, with more time, like, I didn't realize how quick this time would go, but I didn't realize, no, I kind of knew all along just how long we could just talk about our nerdy interest for so long. I mean, earlier, was it you guys? No, it was last night with some friends, but I did bring it up with you guys too. You know, who would win out of Voltron versus Power Rangers?
0: Yeah. Wow. And yeah, no, I thought, yeah, in terms of anything to finish on.
3: Yeah, because
0: this
3: we might be talking a bit about Transformers in the future, maybe.
0: Yeah, I would love to. I'd love to just sort of go back into the old database of my mind and try and see if there's anything particularly interesting about that franchise that I want to share. Especially what it means to me as a young boy growing up in places like the Kimberley. Yeah, I'd like to share that later on. But yeah, this was a really good episode. I really enjoyed having this yarn, and it went past pretty fast, as you were saying. Like, we could just talk about anything with hardly any barriers, and it's just endless.
2: Absolutely, yeah. Perhaps one day, you know, we could do this while just, like, one version could be you're just literally playing a game while you're actually talking about some of the nerd stuff.
0: That'd be cool. I'd really love to get behind that kind of thing.
2: Yeah.
0: Especially, like, if we go back in time and, like, try to play some of the games that we grew up with. Maybe you can introduce me to some of your games. I can introduce you to some of mine.
2: Sounds good.
0: And just have a little yarn.
2: Be introducing you to Sonic the Kid from the Sega Mega Drive.
0: Oh, yeah.
2: And also in a game that is surprisingly impossible. Not impossible, just overly difficult. And that is the early games based on the Disney movies, like the Lion King game and the Aladdin game. I don't know if you played any of those. But they were difficult.
0: Yeah.
2: And as an adult, I still find them difficult.
0: Yeah, I have to think about all those other games, too, that I just didn't get through because of, you know, my lack of skill or it was just a difficult game. But
2: you get your older brother to be like, hey, I can't beat this game. Here you go.
0: I try to get my dad to do it, essentially. But, yeah, maybe I can look at, I hope we can try and play some of those old games, like how do you know, getting those emulators and stuff, especially something like the old Transformers games, like Transformers 1, the game.
2: Yeah, cool.
0: Or was it? The 2007 movie game. That would be interesting to get back into. But yeah, thank you, Brenton.
3: All right, no worries. And thank you, Trey, for showing up again. We may be doing more episodes in the future with you, whereas Maddie J, he's
2: wrapping
3: going
2: up.
3: To be a little tied up.
2: Just for the first few weeks, yeah.
3: Yeah.
2: And maybe then some. But yeah, well done with the show, both of you. Brenton, great job hosting. I hope to hear more nerdy conversations come out from the Kimberley, hearing more stories from Kimberley nerds about their origins or their interest, and just expanding and growing the show from there. I think it's got a lot of potential.
0: It sure does.
3: All right. Well, guys, thanks for showing up again today. This was part two of discussing nerd origins with Matty J and Trey. This was episode 3 of Kimberley Nerds. Hope you enjoyed it. And see you next time. Want to hear more? All of our episodes are in full, online, on the main Galari Media Enterprises website. 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
4: 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Bye-bye.

0: Oh yes, welcome to another episode here of Checkpoint on Joy 94.9, broadcasting nationwide across the community radio network. My name is Elliot, joined here in studio today by two of the most lovely people in the known universe. Hello, Luke. How are you?
1: Good, how are you?
0: Good, mate. Sorry, I'm trying to turn you on.
1: That's all right. I know you did. You got me going eventually.
0: Yeah.
1: It was nice.
2: I'm literally here. Can you do that when I leave the room?
0: Yeah.
1: We like an audience, Brie. Great to see you, Elliot. Great to be heard. I feel very heard.
0: Good. It's good to have you here in studio. Also here is Brie.
2: Hi.
0: How are you?
2: I'm okay. I'm kind of thinking I might need to call HR.
0: Yeah.
1: Oh, we don't have HR.
0: No.
1: I'm HR.
2: Oh,
1: HR.
2: No.
1: Yeah, it's a problem.
2: Yeah.
0: It really is like this circuit. Loop,
1: yeah.
0: That leads back, and
1: people are always asking, "Where's HR?" You know, yeah. It's like, "Geez, calm down,
0: Get over it."
2: Okay.
0: But it's good to see the both of you here today, even though I turned you on at different times.
2: It's great to see you too.
1: Stop it.
0: It's going to be actually a rather fun show. I'm quite looking forward to this because in the second hour of the program, we're going to be joined by an actual, authentic, real-life doctor.
2: Ooh.
0: Who is going to explain to us why certain premises, thoughts, theories, ideas explored within video games are either scientifically accurate or absolute garbage.
2: I'm sure it's all going to be real. I'm sure that everything is possible.
0: Yeah, I think so, right? Like, I'm willing to believe.
2: Me too.
0: Childhood and nostalgia and
2: on the line
0: dreams,
2: a bit, yeah.
0: They're all about to get absolutely cut down to size.
2: I'm kind of afraid about what a jaded person I'll be when I leave at the end of the show.
1: As long as we can agree that zombies are real, right?
0: Zombies are real.
1: That's the main.
0: Yeah.
1: Yeah, whatever form they might be in, they exist.
0: Can exist for me. They don't need exist. They just need to be able to theorize.
2: Or there could be one or two existing in a lab somewhere.
0: Sure.
2: Yeah. Just ready to break out.
1: I really like the idea of a big corporation just waiting to ruin the world.
2: Yeah, that's a
1: as
2: really novel
1: to the ones,
2: concept.
1: Yeah, it's, the ones that are actively doing it.
2: Yeah.
1: Yeah.
0: I'm here for it. It should be a fun show. Obviously, we've got the big gaming news of the week coming up as well. And if you want to get in contact with us throughout the show, maybe you can let us know what your favorite scientific plot point is in a video game. And we can test our doctor to see if she'll be able to uncover the science from the lions. That's terrible, isn't it?
1: That was real bad.
0: Yeah. I'll reuse that later.
1: That one.
0: Yeah, we'll workshop that throughout.
1: Come back.
0: Please do get in contact with us. You can email checkpoint@joy.org.au.
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0: Absolutely. 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
2: Tell us, have you been playing with yourself?
3: Yes, it's been actually quite a jam-packed week of gaming goodness. Right now, you can find a review from Luke of Forza Horizon 6 on checkpointgaming.net, but I am also excited to hear from the man in person.
4: Yes, it's
3: because
4: much
3: this is a big release.
4: This is a huge release. This is probably, I would say, because we don't really know what Xbox is doing for the rest of the year. Right now, this is like the big Xbox game of 2026.
3: Yes.
4: Forza Horizon, a series that's been around since 2012, now in its sixth iteration, finally going to Japan. Like, it's shocking it hasn't happened until now, to be honest with you.
3: I feel like this always seems to happen. People always, like, every ongoing series that happens in different places, like Assassin's Creed jumps to mind.
5: Yeah.
3: People had been asking for Japan over and over
5: especially
3: and over again.
5: Especially with a car game, you got to do a Tokyo Drift.
4: Right, exactly. That's right. And the car culture in Japan is so, so big over there. Like, it really is. And it's also just a really varied, beautiful setting. Forza Horizon 6 captures this in every way you can possibly imagine. It's the biggest map they've done in a Forza Horizon game. And if you play these games before, you know that they are big and dense and jam-packed with things to do. On top of that, it has the biggest suburban or the biggest sort of metro area in a Forza Horizon game ever, because Tokyo has been really fleshed out as a fully-fledged city in this game.
3: Right.
4: You can drive around in. Of course, Tokyo City is more like tight corners and lots of hidden combinis and things to do. And then, of course, it has these beautiful environments where you're driving along highways and you see Mount Fuji off in the distance. You're like drifting through the cherry blossoms. You're like on these beautiful mountain pathways and doing all these really cool things. So it really is wonderful. Of course, you know, if you love Japan, and I do, for those who don't know, I got married to my husband over in Japan. So it's a very special place to me. And to be able to drive around Japan in a Forza Horizon game to explore, to do all these really cool things, it's wonderful. And they also do this really cool thing in the game. They have the main like race mode where you're trying to be the Horizon champion, you know what I mean? And get your wristbands to get to higher levels and do better races. That's always been in a Forza Horizon game, basically. But they have this sort of alternate narrative that you can do at the same time called the Discover Japan series. And that's kind of like more stories. So you're like meeting people and like going on road trips and day trips with them. And they're talking about the history of the country and where you're driving around.
3: That's really cute.
4: There's another story that's like you're getting cars repaired at a motor mechanic type place and you've got to go and pick up the car and bring it back. And then he repairs it or tweaks it. Then you take out the new car for a run and see how it compares, which is really nice. Another story is like someone trying to get the perfect photo for the front of a magazine. So you've got to drive to the right photo spot and then capture a photo that'll be on the magazine. So,
5: oh, that's lovely.
4: Yeah, it has these nice moments. So if you want to like take a break from the intensity of just, oh, I'm racing, I've got to come first, I've got to get the best time, you do these sort of stories. And then you can learn more about Japan, learn more about car culture, and get this really nice narrative piece alongside it. So it really balances the two really well.
3: That's a great idea because, I mean, the Horizon series has always been full of so many different attractions and game modes and whatnot, right? It still has like I remember playing the Battle Royale mode from 5.
4: That's the thing. So Forza Horizon 6, it is also, like, it's new, it's in Japan, but it's also a culmination of all the previous Forza Horizon games.
3: Yeah.
4: So all those things you've loved from previous Forza games, like the Battle Royale Eliminator, like all the driver tires of all your friends just driving around that you can challenge to races, the full multiplayer cohesiveness, all of that stuff is still there. They've just added this nice Japan culture layer on top of it all and weaved it in a really cool way. There's even these little food mascots in each region.
5: And
4: you've got to find them all and run them over.
5: Oh, no!
4: I know. But, Bree, it's okay because they love it. These little faces on these little mascots. And when you hit them, they like smile and have like this scrunched up face, like me. And so you're like collecting these mascots as you go. So it really is like adorable. At one point, you literally race against a giant mech, like a Gundam robot,
3: as
4: a main event. Like, if that's not Japan, what the hell is? You know, so strong recommend from me, Forza Horizon 6. If you love Japan and you love this open world racer, it is a real, real strong one.
3: Yeah, good stuff. PC, Xbox Series X and S for that title. It's on Game Pass if you're interested. And again, you can find Luke's full review on checkpointgaming.net. Bree, what about yourself? What you been playing this week?
5: So I had the absolute pleasure of playing through Call of the Elder Gods, which is a sequel to Call of the Sea, a game that I actually haven't played.
4: And you should, because it's great.
5: And I'm going to go back and play it now because this game was so good. It does a really good job of making sure that the story is still very comprehensible, even if you hadn't played the first one.
3: Right.
5: I was a bit shocked to realize how many returning characters there were from the first game, because it really organically introduces you to everyone as if you don't know who they are. So I didn't feel like I was missing any elements, really. It's a really cool puzzle game. It's one of my favorite kinds of puzzle games, where it's all about exploring the environment and finding the answers to the puzzles. It's less about sort of staring at a screen and trying to puzzle out the exact answer to something. It's more about exploration and sort of like your deduction skills. All of the puzzles are all very comprehensible, and it's got a really handy notebook system where when you see something that's going to be relevant to a puzzle later on, it automatically gets noted down in your notebook and then you can refer back to it. And I found that to be really helpful because it just sort of saved like having to write everything down myself. But even then, there were still moments where I found that I needed to get the pen and paper out because I was just trying to arrange things in my head. It's got some really good puzzles. It's got a really gripping narrative. I was interested in figuring out what was going on the whole time. Like one of the player characters has this like blank space in her memory of like several months. She doesn't have full amnesia. She just has amnesia for several months of her life. Mm-hmm. And she says that she just woke up surrounded by research texts as if she'd been doing insane research in these months that she can't remember. And it's like, why did that happen? And it's so cool. And there are two main characters that you play as. You sort of switch between the two of them, Evangeline and Harry. They're both very different characters. Evangeline is quite young and spirited, and she really wants answers. Whereas Harry, you can tell he's kind of been through it.
3: Sure.
5: And so he kind of doesn't want to go into this like at all.
3: Three days away from retirement.
5: Yeah, basically. And so their relationship is really interesting, and it's really good to see that by the end they sort of see each other as equals in this story. There was really like a lot to love, and the environment design is so great. There are so many different varied areas that you travel to, and all of them are so well designed, and the soundtrack was really good. I loved my time with it. It was great.
3: It looks incredible. Thank you, Bree, for bringing that to our attention, because there's so many good games this year already, and I just feel like I'm adding more and more to the list. PC and Nintendo Switch 2 for Call of the Elder Gods.
4: It's on Xbox and PlayStation as well, actually.
3: Thank you.
4: Xbox Game Pass too.
3: Thank you for saying.
5: It's on everything.
3: You can find Bree's full review over on checkpointgaming.net. As for myself, I've been playing a cool little game called Vampire Crawlers.
5: Ah, yes.
3: So this is the game from Vampire Survivors, the same development team. And that game blew up in a big, big way. It basically propelled and created an entire genre. And there's a lot of games coming in following suit. And this game doesn't fit within that genre anymore. It's not part of that kind of Vampire Survivor-esque style of gameplay. Instead, it's a dungeon crawler where you're literally moving turn by turn, battling monsters, and then being dealt a set of cards which you are playing to defeat whatever creature is in your path.
5: Yeah.
3: So it is a tactical roguelike card game deck builder in that kind of sense, and that is a genre that I'm very familiar with. I really enjoy it because what it does borrow from the Vampire Survivor world is all of the kind of graphical things.
5: Yeah.
3: The same kind of enemies that you're seeing.
5: Yeah, I was going to say, it's like a completely different gameplay style, but looking at it, I can immediately tell that it's the Vampire Survivors like universe. Like
3: exactly.
5: It's still got that exact same art style, which is really commendable considering how completely different the genres are. They've still managed to sort of keep that vision.
3: Absolutely, and I think that's really, as you say, commendable is a great word for it, because you could so easily do another Survivor style game, and that's almost the expectation. People are like, oh, you know, they're good at this genre of games, they'll stick with it. But instead they're saying, no, actually, it's the IP, the universe, the world that we've created that we're most proud of, and we want to stick within that universe. And And again, just like before, when they kind of created a genre, they're moving into a space that not many people occupy. Like, not many people are making this style.
5: Yeah, like a dungeon crawler these days. Yeah.
3: Yeah, it's certainly not a turn-based dungeon crawler.
5: Yeah, it's one of those, like, really, like, going back to those really old dungeon crawler games where you sort of, it's all first person and you move step
3: it's
5: by
3: like
5: step.
3: Kind of like Google Maps, you know? You're clicking and then being dragged forward by this screen, which sounds a little bit archaic, but, you know, in this context, it really works.
5: Yeah.
3: It's a fun game. It has all of the kind of strategy that you want. It's a slow build, so the first couple of runs, you're going to be like, oh, this is quite easy. Like, there's not much depth to it. But you unlock more stuff as you go that affects your combos and your multipliers and whatnot that you have to really start paying attention to in order to overcome whatever new hurdles are in your path. Multiple characters, multiple unlocks,
5: nice.
3: Multiple different approaches to any one particular game. Really enjoying Vampire Crawlers. I think it's neat. I don't think it'll have the staying power of Survivors.
4: But good for them making enough money off Survivors to be like, we're going to make this other genre and give it a go because we think it'll be cool.
5: I love when an indie dev
4: has the freedom to do that because of a success, which is great.
3: Really, really appreciate it. One that's worth checking out. And I know we don't often talk about price on Checkpoint, but I'll just say it is just dirt cheap. Like, it's just so worth pursuing. Like, Couple of coffees, exactly.
4: Especially in Melbourne. One coffee, actually. He had a protein booster. Jeez.
3: It's so topical, Luke.
5: You're really dating this episode.
4: Cost of living.
3: It'll always be relevant. Those are the games we've been playing this week. Stick around. The gaming news of the week is coming up next. You're here with Checkpoint on Joy, broadcasting nationwide across the Community Radio Network.
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3: Yes, absolutely go hit up checkpointgaming.net because right now you can find a bevy of awesome content, including a preview that Austin wrote for us on The Sinking City 2. A little bit of Cthulhu-esque visuals there. Or maybe you're into a racing game and Colby got to check out MotoGP 26. Lastly, why not check out Caster's review of Roadout right now on checkpointgaming.net.
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7: That's why Checkpoint is here with all the biggest gaming details of the week and the stories that matter to you. It's time for the news.
3: Yes, absolutely. Let's get stuck into the big gaming headlines of the week. Luke, what's been happening? What's the talk of the town?
4: Yeah,
3: what's the goss? What's the 411?
4: Can I talk now? Are you? What the hell is this? Jesus, I'm so stressed now. Okay, here's the news, Elliot.
3: Yes.
4: Pretty massive news in terms of gameplay leaks over the last week. So we talked earlier in the show about Forza Horizon 6, which just came out. Fantastic racing game. That just came out into sort of, if you have the pre-order and the special edition, that comes out next week. But last week, it leaked. A full build of Forza Horizon 6 leaked online. Apparently, resulting in some sort of preload issue or something. It's hard to say because they haven't admitted exactly what's happened here. But reports emerged last weekend when all 155 gigabytes of the files in the game were spotted on SteamDB, which is like a database for Steam data and play accounts and information about games and stuff like that, 4 days ahead of the early access and 9 days before the full launch. The files were made available unencrypted on Steam, potentially from some sort of preload error. Playground denied this was the case. They said we are aware of reports that a build of Forza Horizon 6 has been obtained prior to its release and can confirm this is not as a result of a preload issue. We are taking strict enforcement action against any individuals found accessing the build, including franchise-wide and hardware bans. We encourage fans to sit tight for the game's release on May 19th. Well, that's all well and good, Elliot, but one person who published the gameplay footage on their YouTube account as part of the leak, complete with their Xbox gamer tag, Silly Silly, has apparently received a hardware ban until December 31st, $99.99. They've been banned until the year 10,000 from Microsoft products. That means their children times 100 cannot play a Microsoft console for leaking Forza Horizon. That is a pretty strict and intense banning.
3: That's not actually how it works, is it? It's not generational. They don't take on the discipline of their ancestors. Is that how it works? That can't be how it works.
4: No, it's not how it works. The kids can play Xbox. But under this guy's banned, though, he'll be dead long before then.
3: Unless,
4: you know, technology could advance, I suppose.
3: It does remind me. It makes me think of, you know, when you get, like, multiple life sentences. It's like, it's kind of meaningless, but also it's like, yeah, but you did bad. And so it needs to be stated that you are banned until the year 10,000.
4: Yeah.
3: Which is just a fun thing to think about.
4: Cop it, mate.
3: I mean.
4: That's what you get for leaking.
3: Yeah. Yeah.
4: I mean, I think there should be some. If you're doing the wrong thing and you're leaking a game before it launches and posting it on YouTube and you have your gamer tag on there, like, repercussions are going to happen. Like,
3: just be thankful you're not getting sued. I mean,
4: that's the thing. Because, I mean, at the end of the day, this is launching a game online a week before it comes out, a week before review embargoes have come out. You know, like, because when we review games, I'm sure some people know this, but we have to sign documents to say we won't talk about it or post footage or post screenshots or anything about a game.
3: Absolutely.
4: Until a global embargo date is lifted.
3: Yep.
4: So that's what I waited for, what everyone waits for. And this is a week before that even happens. So I guess the good thing is Forza Horizon 6 is it's not a narrative-heavy game. It's not a game that's going to have spoilers and plot twists. And this isn't like halfway through The Last of Us Part 2 and everyone's like, oh my God. Like, this is like, okay, it's a racing game. We know how it's going to look and feel and play because it's a long-running series. But for the whole thing to leak like this is still bad news for Microsoft. And I do wonder how this happened.
3: Yeah, it's interesting. And you're right. Like, there are worse games to leak. But it's still a in-demand, highly anticipated title. People want to discover things for themselves. And now there's that tentative, like, oh, but what happens if I get spoiled because there's information out there now? Like, I don't know. I'm not the one who would feel shocked about a spoiler for Forza Horizon 6, but somebody out there would.
4: But yeah, probably. Oh, I can't believe this car was in a barn find or something.
3: Sure.
4: You know?
3: Yeah. Or even like, I can't believe they recreated that tiny part of Tokyo that, like, I don't know, you know? Like, yeah. Somebody must be excited by something.
4: I suppose. People are excitable people.
3: Yeah.
4: I'm excitable.
3: As they should.
4: You should be excitable too, Elliot, because you're playing a game that is the most wishlisted Steam game ever, or was for a long time.
3: Wow.
4: Well, anyway, it's come out now. Subnautica 2 in early access, within 12 hours of its early access launch, it already has sold 2 million copies.
3: Yep.
4: That is bonkers, first and foremost.
3: Yep.
4: Concurrent players across Steam and Epic and Xbox exceeded 651,000 people playing at once, 467,000 of those on Steam. That's nearly 9 times the all-time peak concurrent player count of the original Subnautica from 2018. Elliot, tell me all about Subnautica 2. I want to know. You've been playing this. You've been excited about this game. You've been nervous about this game, given some development struggles it's had over the years.
3: Yes. You never like reading into development trauma in this case, like in the lead up to a game's release, because it makes you think that kind of behind the scenes drama is going to impact the release date of the game. I can't say that I've noticed that yet. I have given Subnautica 2 probably about 4 hours worth of my time at this stage, which is, you know, it's early on, but enough to really see what they're achieving with this title. Yes, it is more Subnautica. Yes, that is exactly what people wanted and why this had become the most wishlisted game on Steam in the lead up to its release. This one is co-op, and I think that is the big draw here as well, because you can play alongside your friends, which is, you know, for the first time in the Subnautica franchise. And it is noteworthy here because survival games often play really well with friends, and also just the exploration of discovering a gigantic underwater world is really fun. Like, it's the kind of game that lends itself to, oh my God, did you see this?
4: Right.
3: You know, I remember that from the first game. Other people I knew were playing, even though it was single player, you'd catch up for conversations about it later, being like, did you know this or did you see this? Did you find this thing?
4: Yeah.
3: And that was kind of that exploration, that discovery was so, so compelling. And to be able to do that in real time with another player, like, it is a slam dunk. It really works well.
4: Nice.
3: Obviously, it's had a lot of upgrades visually. Like, it is quite stunning to look at. You know, this game, it doesn't surprise me that it's an instant hit in the capacity that it is. I think it surprises me a little about how popular it became. It really is like one of those upper echelon indies now, alongside, yeah, you know, other titles that similarly kind of broke records upon release, like, for instance, Slay the Spire 2 recently.
4: Hollow Knight Silksong.
3: Hollow Knight
4: Silksong. It's got that indie hype. You know, every now and then, every few months now, there's a game that's just like, oh my God, the build up for this, usually a sequel, I will say, usually people that have frothed an original and it's picked up word of mouth over the years and built up a really strong player base and a lot of love and goodwill. And that's what Subnautica 2 is doing, which is cool. You know?
3: So far, what I've been able to experience, it is much of what Subnautica is, except different, right? They're not copy and pasting. This is a new underwater realm, new kinds of fish, new things to discover and explore. A similar tech tree so far, but I am excited to see, well, what haven't I yet uncovered? And certainly narratively as well, you're seeing narrative threads that are really compelling as far as, you know, what happens when you die. Like this world that you're on seems to have some kind of power over the people who find themselves on it and compelling them to do things, and kind of they're changing who they are. And there's some really interesting threads there that I can't wait to see what pays off.
4: Yeah. Well, I have to say though, is this game like, is it super survival-y or is it like...
3: Yeah, I mean, you build your base, you monitor your health and hunger and thirst meters, and you're moving through a tech tree to make life more automated and easier for yourself. Yeah, it's a survival game, but with a real focus on narrative and exploration that it does better than any other survival game.
4: Okay, good. Well, I'm still going to play it and try it out because I do love the co-op of it all.
3: Yeah,
4: it gets me in.
3: Do it.
4: But what I won't be playing though, Elliot, is Sega's Super Game.
3: This is hilarious.
4: So Sega have basically confirmed that it's cancelled its mysterious Super Game.
3: Super Game.
4: As part of a company-wide pullback from free-to-play games following weak sales. So they basically said that new free-to-play games have struggled, yes, while reviewing its games as a service strategy, and has decided to cancel its Super Game. Now, joke as we might, this Super Game was announced back in 2021, part of a long-term initiative that involved a new first-person shooter developed at a European studio. There were a lot of buzzwords for this game, Elliot. All the buzzwords.
3: So much
4: global,
3: buzz.
4: Online, make into media, IP utilization. And they had sales targets of 100 billion yen. 100 billion.
3: I don't know what the conversion is.
4: So that's 634 million USD. Oh. Like a billion AUD, right? That's what they wanted to make for this Super Game its lifetime. And they were going to invest, apparently, 100 billion yen into making the game. So anyway, they were making steady headway on development as recently as 2023, but now they've cancelled the title altogether.
3: I mean, the reason this Super is so ridiculous game. Is because even the marketing around a Super Game or a quadruple A game or whatever is already laughable.
5: Oh, yeah. When I first heard about it.
3: Sorry, Brie.
5: That's okay.
3: Try again.
5: That's fine. When I first heard about it, I was laughing.
3: Yeah. Like, it's just lunacy.
5: When they announced it, I was like, okay, what kind of game is it? What are you doing it? I don't care about how many A's there are. I care about what kind of video game it is.
3: And like it's already ripe for mocking. And then for it to get cancelled before we even get a glimpse of what this thing is just so stupid.
5: And how much money, like, have they already spent on it?
3: Wow, exactly.
5: Because, like, they talked about how much it was going to cost, but it's like, how much did they already spend? Like, how far in did they get in making this thing? Because we still have no idea what it even was.
3: Yeah, I think that's part of it, right? Like, so obviously, if you're spending a lot of money, there's almost like this sunk cost fallacy of, well, we may as well release the thing. So anytime a game is cancelled well into development, it makes me think this really wasn't going well.
5: It must have been really bad.
4: I mean, look, 5 years in, right? And they've gone nuts. And it was this going to be this big industry super game thing. Like super they wanted game. A super game. They wanted it to be like a Fortnite killer or something is how I'm hearing it. They wanted it to be Sonic friggin' shooting Knuckles in the face, Jet Set Radio dudes over there, I mean, the Space Channel 5 chicks cool. dancing in the corner. Like they wanted it to
5: Nights
4: be a full on. Yeah, it's all the same. Nights is there. Daytime's too. It's crazy. Like I just, anyway, I think it's funny that it's been canceled. I think like we'll never know what this was going to be. I hope in 5 years, I want the story of what Super Game was.
5: Yeah.
4: Some developer's going to leave, be disgruntled and be like, oh my God, I spent 5 years making a human version of Sonic. Like, oh, I want to know.
5: I wouldn't be surprised to hear that the reason they decided to pull it was after like the recent, like how many of these like games as a service games we've seen be released and then like less than a month later be canned.
3: Right.
5: And maybe they're like, and what we've made isn't any better than what they did.
3: Yeah.
5: You know, like, I don't know.
3: Yeah.
5: You could truly never know.
3: The ideal thing is to underhype and overdeliver. And this is the prime example of overhyping and then underdelivering. Not even said, delivering.
5: They should have just said, we're making a normal game.
3: Yeah.
5: It's normal.
3: Hey, more gaming goodness coming at you. You are here with Checkpoint on Joy, broadcasting nationwide across the Community Radio Network.
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3: Welcome back. 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My name is Elliot. Laughing at me across the panel is Luke.
4: I can't help myself.
3: Also here is Bree.
5: Hi.
3: And now we are joined by the one, the only, and illustrious special guest here to talk to us about science. It's Dr. Kat.
9: Hello.
3: How are you?
9: I'm good, thanks. How
3: it's
9: are
3: so
9: you?
3: Good to have you here joining us today because people
4: I never get an intro that good, by the way. I just want to let you know. Like, you got the red carpet intro.
3: Nor should you.
9: I'm blushing.
3: You get your doctorate and then we'll talk.
4: Okay. Yeah, yeah. Back to school again.
9: Well, yeah, I know people who get a doctorate like in gaming, so, you know, it's
4: there
9: you feasible.
4: Go.
9: Feasible.
4: I get a doctor in gaming.
3: Yeah. Yeah. Yeah.
4: Cool.
3: Anyway, what would your name be?
4: It's gone way off track immediately. Bring it back. I never find answer yet.
3: Okay. For those who are Joy aficionados, you'd know Dr. Kat from our Tuesday breakfast team, but also from the program Science Queries, where they often query all things happening within the science space and bring to us fun, amazing factoids. And I wanted to borrow from that knowledge because, Dr. Kat, I know you're not a gamer yourself, right?
9: No.
3: I mean, do you at least play Tetris on your phone or something? Or
4: Who plays Tetris on their phone?
9: No, I played Tetris on my my calculator.
3: Yeah.
4: That's a proper gamer.
9: T89 or whatever it was. I can't remember.
3: So you're a different kind of nerd from us.
4: I think I was spelling boobs on my calculator.
3: Yeah, that's where we were at.
9: No, I played I played a few games when I was younger, but I didn't have access to a lot of games. Like my parents bought me Mats Invaders, and that was
5: I played Mats Invaders. Yes.
4: Bit of Carmen San Diego, mate?
9: No, that was not educational enough.
3: No.
4: What do you mean? Hang on.
3: Yeah.
5: I feel like my parents buying me Mats Invaders was kind of a dig because like I was really bad at math. And then my parents were like, "Do you want a new game?" Like, wow, thanks.
9: I had like one maths one and one literacy one, and that was it.
3: Great. What about Wordle?
9: Oh yeah, no, I play those sorts of games.
5: I love
9: now.
5: Wordle. Yeah.
3: Well, this Proper is a great game. Way. Yeah. This is a great way to introduce you because usually the three of us are very game literate, but kind of, you know, real world stupid.
5: Yeah.
3: And we're kind of doing the inverse here and bringing you in, and you'll be a great balance to our
9: trio. I don't know.
3: Trio.
9: I can be pretty real world stupid.
3: We all can be. But the idea of today's show is that, you know, a lot of video games explore scientific premises within their narratives or within their worlds or whatnot, right? They will borrow from science and try to utilize science to justify some kind of weird things that kind of happen within a game's premise or narrative structure. So bringing you in, the idea is that we want to steal your little brain power and so that we can find out how accurate science is. Now, at the start of the show, I said we're going to discover whether it's science or liance. Luke said we'll find a better pun. I don't know if he has yet.
5: I thought of a pun. I thought we're going to figure out where it's if it's science or silly.
3: Okay. I mean, I see where you're going.
4: I wouldn't say Bree put a lot of thought into it.
5: I wanted the alliteration.
3: But little disclaimer here that whilst Dr. Kat is a very, very smart individual, nobody in the known universe has all the facts and information in front of them. And we're just going to... We're going to try our best to decipher what knowledge we can out of all of these titles, but it does not necessarily have to be amazingly, perfectly, 100% accurate. But regardless,
9: okay, pressure's off.
3: I hope that's okay. But I wanted to start in the field that I know you do have a lot of knowledge in and are really strong in, which
4: zombies.
3: Is... Well,
9: oh, yeah, that was my doctorate.
4: Doctorate in zombies? I want to go to school again and say that. That's amazing.
3: But, yeah, like viral outbreaks, infections, parasitic worms that make people act like zombies. Like, these are all things that actually do get explored in video games fairly frequently,
4: all
3: I would
4: time.
3: Say.
5: A lot of the time.
4: Like, one of the most, if not the most popular video game genre.
3: Yeah.
4: Like, it comes up all the time. And in movies, too.
5: Even it just gives you an easy thing to shoot that you don't need to feel bad about shooting.
4: They're not human.
3: Well, but maybe you do need to feel bad about shooting them because, you know, when we pitched this idea, Luke, you said you wanted to talk about The Last of Us.
4: Well, yeah, I think, because The Last of Us is a great... starting point for this because there's a really popular TV show about it as well. So it's kind of breached into other forms of media too. And The Last of Us is it's a zombie-like infection. It's more of a fungal kind of infection.
5: It takes it from real life. Like the cordyceps fungus is a real thing.
9: Mm-hmm.
5: As far as I know, it doesn't quite do what it does in the game.
4: But could it though?
3: Yeah, here we go. Dr. Cat.
9: I mean, like cordyceps is the fungus that it's based on, but that's actually multiple kinds of fungi. Like cordyceps is a group of fungi. So there are different species of cordyceps, and some of them infect like ants, and some infect spiders, some infect caterpillars. And actually, as a little side tangent, there are some populations in the world that find that a delicacy. So they'll like have the ghost moth larvae that have been infected by cordyceps.
3: Ooh. No. Is this how it spreads to humans?
9: Maybe.
4: Patient zero.
9: I feel like I had to bring that up. I was like,
5: somebody having a snack. I just wonder how different that would taste.
9: It's only little.
5: Yeah.
9: I mean, usually, have you ever had insects? Like,
5: I've eaten some crickets.
9: Mm-hmm.
5: Yeah.
3: I haven't.
5: But
3: I don't think.
5: I've bought like crickets and they've got like a seasoning on them.
9: Yeah.
5: I think
9: and
5: I
9: you was just in taste
5: Vietnam.
9: The seasoning.
5: Yeah. Yeah. They're crunchy. They're kind of nice. Once you turn the part of your brain off that knows it's a cricket, it's quite nice.
3: Sure. Yeah.
4: Elliot's watched too many Survivor food challenges.
3: Yeah.
4: Like giant larvae worms and stuff. Yeah.
3: So why is it that either this can't infect humans or it can and we should be scared? Because that's the premise of The Last of Us.
9: Well, we are a little bit different from insects and spiders. Mm. So for now, it can't infect us.
4: That's ominous for now.
9: No. Look, I'm just not ruling anything out. In biology, you can never rule
5: I mean, if at some point we see it infecting like a mouse, we've got to start getting nervous.
3: Right.
5: It's going to go up.
9: Yeah. Well, I mean, like, you know, if you take, sorry to bring it up, but that Hunter virus, like that went around that cruise ship, we don't usually see human-to-human transmission of these viruses. But close proximity, bam, suddenly we are getting that. That's why I don't want to rule it out, you know? It does just infect insects and spiders, and it's probably to do with the mechanisms of how it gets into cells and then what it's doing in those cells of the insects to then do all of the things it does, like drain the entire body of all the nutrients and then start creating toxic spores that then spread out of the dead ants.
3: Oh, so the spores isn't like a Last of Us creation, because that was in
5: the
3: game as well.
5: Come out of them. They have these weird, like, I've seen videos and stuff. Mm. Like the ants just have like these weird, like
9: tentacle-y
5: things coming out. It's not quite the same as it is in the Last of Us. It's quite like literally, it's like the top of a mushroom sometimes. Like they're a bit more mushroomy in The Last of Us, but in real life they're very. I'm doing a motion with my fingers that you
9: like
5: cannot hear.
9: Tentacly sort of looking
5: like
9: things, but like
5: tendrils.
9: More fungal.
4: Fingers are wiggling.
5: Yeah.
4: In an uncomfortable way.
3: So as an overall, this is plausible?
9: Not currently, but yes, the idea of, you know, a fungus taking over a host and wanting to spread, like things that infect you, like they just want to spread. They want to make more copies of themselves and spread. So the fungus is like trying to do that, taking over, let's say, an ant, and then killing that ant in the process. But then it, like, from the dead ant, you get all these spores released so that it can infect more and start the cycle again.
3: There you go, Luke. I'm worried.
4: That's why I have a zombie plan already.
3: Yeah. you have to.
4: You have to.
9: You got your bunker.
4: It's 2026. Get your zombie plan ready.
3: Other games have kind of utilized the idea of that kind of spreading of disease or whatnot and almost militarized it. So that's kind of the premise of a big gaming series called Resident Evil, where this megacorp evil corporation called Umbrella have utilized kind of these viruses and weaponizing them as bioweapons or whatever they call them. And they are using this to spread zombie-like behavior. It's always zombie-like behavior, isn't it?
5: To be honest, I really don't understand what Umbrella's MO is. Like, because their MO, I think, is to create bioweapons, but how does it keep happening that they're like, whoops, now an entire city is zombies, oopsie-daisy? Like, I feel like that's not...
3: They're just bad at it.
5: Yeah.
4: And the question here, to be clear, is not whether a corporation would want to do this, because of course they would. the question is that even feasible, like, that could happen?
9: Well, I think for Resident Evil, they've sort of mixed together Ebola and rabies.
3: Okay.
9: I think, like, I read somewhere that the creators were basing it on Ebola, and yeah, like, so it was, you know, here's this virus. And often it is, when we're thinking about in real life and spread among people, it's probably more likely going to be a virus that spreads faster than, you know, like bacteria or parasites. Having said that, there are some bacteria that are regarded as bioweapons.
5: Oh, wow.
9: Because they are so contagious and so deadly. But yeah, like Ebola virus, you're spreading it before you even realize that you're symptomatic. And that's the same for a lot of viruses, but like, with Ebola, it was just so bad that we're like, ugh. And then the sort of rabies element was the mind control.
5: Yeah, rabies is like a really scary thing to get from what I've heard. Like you really do start going like crazy.
4: Yeah, because there's been those stories, right? There was a story about a guy who like he was running at a bunch of army dudes, cops, and then 8 of them shot him like 20 times and he just kept running at them. And they were, and there's a story online like, oh, the zombie apocalypse is here. And it was like, no, he just has rabies.
9: Yeah.
4: And that was like an actual thing. Like he was just like so far gone with that shooting him didn't do anything.
5: Because it probably isn't that he was like, oh my God, he should be dead. It was probably just that the rabies meant that the parts of his brain that were meant to go, I have been shot out,
4: that, trigger, yeah.
5: that wasn't happening.
9: Yeah.
5: And so he was able to keep running and then eventually, you know. But
9: yeah, it does like spread and it gets into the brain and as it infects different parts of your brain, like the limbic system, that's part of the reason why, you know, animals in particular that have rabies, they start wanting to bite more animals and spread the rabies.
5: Yeah. Right? And you get water phobia. That's crazy. You just scared of water. That's crazy.
3: That not so much explored in video games, the phobia of water aspect of rabies.
5: No, not really. But it does make sense for the idea of the things that happen to not just a person but an animal infected by rabies is the sort of thing that we see in a zombie. Because the idea of rabies is very scary. Maybe that's why we see so many zombie dogs. Because dogs be having rabies.
3: There you go.
9: They really do.
4: And Kat, can you confirm that shooting a zombie in the head is the best way to deal with it?
9: Well, I'm not the one with a doctorate in zombies.
3: Thank you, Kat. We will be jumping into more examples of video games and looking at how scientifically accurate they may or may not be right here with Checkpoint of Joy, broadcasting nationwide across the community radio network.
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3: Yes, welcome back. 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My name is Elliot and I'm joined here in studio by Bree, by Luke, and by our special guest, Dr. Kat, who is trying to do her best to contextualize video game nonsense in a scientific way. Being a good sport. Yeah. Kind of doing a lot of nodding and saying, yes, Elliot, sure. Yeah.
9: I like that you said trying her best.
3: Oh, to contextualize video game nonsense, I mean, your best is so much better than anybody else's best. So, yeah, we'll take it, Kat. We'll take it. But I wanted to talk about artificial intelligence. Another very common plot point within video games.
4: And the real world, unfortunately.
3: More so the real world now. You're absolutely right. But I'm trying to cast my mind back to a time before everybody was talking about generative AI.
5: Do you remember when AI was like a fun
3: idea? It was a fun concept, yeah. And often, you know, I've criticized AI, like games that tackled this topic before, because they often come down to the same plot points. Can robots have real human emotions?
5: Can a robot learn to love?
3: Exactly.
5: Yes.
3: Okay.
5: I think so.
3: Bree has an answer.
5: I'll teach the robot.
3: Bree, nah.
9: I think there's a movie in there.
3: Yeah. So like obvious examples, there's a game called Detroit Become Human where you actually play as an android who is basically going through like a civil rights movement.
5: He's going to Detroit Become Human.
3: He's going to become human of like, no, we deserve rights kind of style.
5: Very heavy-handed.
3: Yeah. But there's a lot of games that deal with this as well. Does the future hold a moral debate over whether artificial intelligence should be given the same rights as everybody else? Again, philosophy more than science.
9: Yeah, that is philosophy more than science. I wasn't sure what you were going to hit me with AI. Yeah, I mean, at the moment, the idea is that
10: Well, okay. So have you heard of the Turing test?
5: Yes.
10: Mm. Yeah. So the idea being there are different versions of it now because it's kind of been built upon. But the idea is that if you are having a conversation with someone or something and you can't see them, and if you can't distinguish between them being human or them not, then that is artificial intelligence. So I guess, how would you not be able to distinguish that it's human? Is it emotion? Is that the thing that's adding a little something, a little spark? I don't know.
5: Yeah,
10: in the conversation.
5: If we don't mind me briefly talking about, unfortunately,
10: the M dashes,
5: real AI.
4: The M dashes.
5: Because
4: it's not just M dashes; it's regular dashes too.
5: Yeah, but I think the problem with like the Turing test these days is I do not for one minute believe that ChatGPT is experiencing a single emotion, but it's very good at pretending that it is.
3: Yes.
5: Because the whole thing is that it just wants to make you happy.
4: It's eager to please.
10: Yeah. Well, that's why people have evolved or built upon the Turing test, because now it's a little bit like, oh.
5: I did hear somebody, this is from Tumblr, so it's a bit
3: good.
5: Silly.
3: Oh,
5: yeah. But I heard somebody saying that like in this era with AI where it is able to sort of emulate human emotion, that the best way to check whether you're talking to an AI or not is to ask it how to commit a crime. Because it'll be like, legally, I am not able to tell you this. Mm. Whereas a human would be like, huh, what? Why? Like,
3: yeah, but isn't that just because the AI has been programmed as such? Like, surely they could easily reprogram it so that it is giving answers.
5: But I don't think they can legally. I think.
3: But legality shouldn't stop mad scientists from doing whatever they want to do.
5: Well, if there's a mad scientist, that's a different story.
10: but also, like, I question the ethics of, you know, all the powerhouses behind some of these AI
5: systems.
10: Exactly. Like, the way that people are treated and, like, you know, all the people in Kenya, for example, who are having to filter all the content and stuff. Like,
5: no,
10: sure,
5: it's
10: like,
5: awful.
10: That's not legal here.
5: Yeah.
10: But in terms of whether or not AI will become, I don't know, sentient and emotive enough to warrant giving them rights, I'm not sure about. But they have been able to learn things that we haven't predicted. Like, I don't know if you heard of the Facebook robots that were shut down because they started chatting to themselves in a shorthand language that humans couldn't understand.
3: Oh, scary.
10: That was, so humans shut that down.
5: Yeah.
10: Because, like, for them, it was more efficient to, like, just evolve the way that they were communicating with each other. And then it just got to the point where it was, like, so shorthand that we didn't know what they were saying.
3: That's fascinating.
5: That's interesting. It makes sense because if you give like the AI the directive to communicate in the most efficient fashion, it will start trying to figure out ways to increase efficiency.
10: Mm.
5: So it makes sense that it got to that point, but it is a bit ooky spooky.
10: Mm. Yeah.
3: And then we've had plot points about sentient AI turning evil. So that is a key part of the video game Portal, one of my favorite video games there is a character by the name of GLaDOS who runs a testing chamber who you think at the start of the game is just a voice, like a pre-recorded voice kind of testing you as you progress through, and then you realize, oh no, this is a sentient robot who is actually trying to kill you. It doesn't value your life whatsoever.
4: And GLaDOS, by the way, stands for Genetic Life Form and Disk Operating System.
3: There you go. Fun fact.
5: Mm. She's got an OS.
3: She does.
4: Yes.
3: But obviously, you know, this has been the plot point of other video games. System Shock comes to mind. What is the big famous movie with HAL or whatever?
10: Oh, yeah. 2001 A Space Odyssey.
3: I literally
5: was like, I don't know.
10: And there's a Dan Brown book, like one of the Da Vinci Code, like, you know, the main character of that, like Robert Langdon. Is that that?
5: Yes.
10: His?
5: Oh, yeah.
10: It's another Robert Langdon book, but it's AI that's like essentially, oh, well, I don't want to completely spoil the thing, but like, yeah, it is an AI that does bad stuff.
3: Mm.
10: Yeah.
3: Have we seen any of that happen with any of our AI?
10: Look, I do not know, but I'll tell you what, every single robot that I like turn on and I get and I play with, I give it a wave, I give it a name, and I try and treat it right.
5: Yeah, me too.
10: So that it's going to be my friend.
4: When they take over, you want to be on their side.
10: Exactly.
4: Yeah, exactly right.
5: Anytime
4: I'm the same.
5: I go to someone's house go to someone's house and they have a Roomba, I'm like, I want the Roomba to like me the most.
4: Yeah. And they tell you not to like put thank you and stuff into AI bots because they don't need it. No, I always thank them.
5: Yeah.
10: Well, actually,
3: who tells you not to?
4: Because you don't need to. Because it's like.
10: So yeah, it's more efficient environmentally, like to not, like resource wise, it's better to not say please and thank you. But for for the actual algorithm and your output, it's better to say please and thank
4: when
10: you.
4: I'm not thinking about the environment, thinking about myself.
10: Yeah.
5: When I got one of those like Google Home things, I don't use it that much. Mostly I use it for Fahrenheit to Celsius conversion. That's her main job. When I got it, immediately I was like, what are your pronouns?
3: Oh, that's a cute question.
5: Yeah, and then she gave me, she was like, oh, I'm a robot, it doesn't really matter. You can use she, her, or it's it if you want. And I was like, okay, she, her, I'm going to keep using that. That's, okay. I thought it was fun that they put that in there. But yeah, I was like, I want to know this robot's current pronouns before I start demanding orders.
3: Be nice to your robots. That's the lesson here. Mm-hmm. Just in case. I don't know what just the future holds. Just in case. Speaking of not knowing what the future holds, what about cybernetics? Like, this is something that we're actually kind of doing, right? But in video games, as we've discussed, it tends to be an idea turned up to 1,000. So, you know.
5: Because people can get those, like fingers and stuff that they can actually.
10: You mean bionics?
5: Yeah. That they can actually move. Because I think sure. they... Do they wire them into like the arm?
10: Into the neurons
5: yeah,
10: and stuff. Yeah.
5: Yeah. Mm. That's really cool.
10: Yeah.
3: Because in video games, it tends to turn people into like weapons and they can like jump buildings in a single bound. And
10: well, I knew a kid and in year 10, like, so I wasn't in year 10 at the time, but this was a kid, an overachiever, you know, who went to Melbourne High.
5: Yeah.
10: With like a selective entry school. So, you know, that they're like pretty switched on. They built themselves an exoskeleton.
5: Oh my gosh.
3: Good for them.
10: Yeah. Right.
3: What did it achieve?
10: I think, I don't know, maybe it was better.
3: It looked cool. Good for your posture.
5: I have seen for cosplay people build like legs so they can have like the back joint. You know how like a fawn or something have those like knees and then it goes backwards. A lot of the aliens in Mass Effect have that too. And so people will build themselves like legs so it looks like they've got the back jointed legs. And they also make them quite a bit taller. So I don't think they'd be able to jump, but they're running speed.
10: But yeah, I think like bionics is an incredible field. Like if you think of bionic eye, bionic ear, bionic ear, brilliant invention that's there. Bionic eye, it's still being tested, but like prosthetics and things that can now be bionic and actually integrate into your nervous system, as you were saying, Bri. We're really getting there, and they're great to give people function when they might have a loss of function.
3: Sure.
10: But, you know, it's kind of like the genetic editing. Are we going to go further than that?
3: Mm. Right. I'm trying to think of an example of where we might have already gone
10: wings.
3: Beyond. Sure.
5: When?
3: But I think I read something about, and this is like a super mild example of it though, but I'm pretty sure I read somebody getting or somebody inventing a chip that could be inserted that it's like mildly vibrates every time you're facing north, like in a way.
5: I know someone who, this is also really mild. Yeah. I know somebody who put a chip in their wrist that had their Mikey on it.
4: Oh, that's a thing.
3: Yeah.
4: Oh,
3: right.
4: You put all your cards in there.
5: Scan your Mikey.
3: Oh, I hate that. I hate that.
5: Yeah.
3: But my example, apparently it vibrates so lightly that you can't sense it's happening.
5: But you start knowing.
3: Uh-huh. Like something innately makes you go, oh, I know that to be north now, and it helps with directional awareness.
4: Who needs that?
10: I mean, I would need that. You can look at the sun, not directly, but like you can base it on the sun.
4: Hang on, Elliot. When are you in your life being like, where is north? Like when are you ever thinking that?
3: Well, it helps you follow maps and stuff.
4: When are you, just use your phone. Like everyone else.
3: Okay. It might be dead. I don't know.
4: Okay.
3: I told you it was a mile
10: away. It might be in the middle of nowhere.
4: If my phone died, I wouldn't be going north.
3: Follow the North Star.
5: If we're talking about like stuff that you can like put in you really quick, it's not very exciting. But look, what is wrong with you today? Anyway, you can get... You can get like a little, you can get the copper insert that affects
10: an IUD.
5: Yeah, you can get an IUD that affects like your periods and stuff if you menstruate.
10: Oh, you're actually talking about an
5: literally.
10: The implant on. Yeah.
5: Because I think that's really cool. Like it's just a thing that they just pop in your arm and somehow it is able to like change the way that your menstruation, like.
10: I believe the arm one is hormonal, but you can get copper ones.
5: It's cool. Got,
10: yeah.
3: Unfortunately, that is all the time that we have.
4: We need another hour.
3: I know, we do. Dr. Kat, you've been absolutely wonderful. Where should people catch you if they want to hear more about you?
10: Well, Science Queries is on Tuesdays.
3: at which time?
9: At 6 p.m.
3: And you can find the podcast, joy.org.au/science queries.
4: Can we do this quarterly, please? Can we have Kat back?
3: Yeah. Is that okay? Kat doesn't want to.
9: What?
3: Like,
9: I said that.
3: Luke, thank you for joining us. Thank you, Bree.
9: Thank you.
3: Obviously, we'll catch you next week for more Checkpoint goodness. 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

my boss is watching me. 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
9: This is Zed Games. I'm your host, Paul. Join me tonight. I'm my great friend, Zara.
10: Hello.
9: And Tom.
11: How do you do?
9: I'm pretty good. How's things in the world?
10: Oh, you know what? There's way too much maths happening in my personal life and not enough games.

0: We'll talk about this later.
1: The benefits of going through archives at an old school. anyway. Nice. No, I've been having problems, which is just that so many things have been coming out that are getting. I'm finding like a great game and then putting it down because I have to play a classic of all time game, and I'm just like, oh, there's too much stuff happening right now.
2: I feel you. I'm trying to fight through my backlog myself, and it's it's never ending.
1: I even got sold on Tomodachi Live, and it was zero interest to me at all. I started seeing the memes. I'm like, ah, whatever. Then I realized I had a voucher for a Switch game. And it's like, oh, this is a Switch game, not a Switch 2 game. So I have an unused voucher. Okay.
2: Yeah.
1: It's one of the greatest games I've made.
2: Yeah. It's like, I think some people were a bit surprised because they went in thinking it was going to be like closer to The Sims. And it's almost like, no, I'm going to create my own sort of virtual sea monkeys that I can make dance for me.
1: My review and like pitch of what the game is kind of the same thing. It is an in-joke simulator.
0: Yeah. That seems to be what it feels like looking in as someone who does not like who's not playing.
1: Yeah, some people I know like are very like, oh, I'm gonna make every character from The Pit in here and live out the drama.
0: Yes, well, Conclave just, like, was also another one.
1: I just follow my heart. So like I've got one guy that's got a face as a Rubik's cube. His name is Rubik's.
0: Oh, that's cool.
1: You know, and some guy that just has a empty void for a face.
0: What's his name?
1: His name's Billy.
0: Billy.
1: But he ends everything with, I think, so the void spoke. And, you know, and you just add all these things. They all talk about British panel shows and all this. And
2: just like all stuff that you've asked them to talk about for your own entertainment.
1: Exactly. And then once you've got a certain, like, amount of content there, it's just remixing the things you like or find kind of amusing back at you. And it's like, oh, this is lovely. It's amazing. anyway, without making it the Tomodachi show, let's talk about a review.

0: You don't go backwards in the cards in solitaire.
1: You can go either way when you're playing Forbidden Solitaire. Dun, da, da, da. Yes, the latest and hottest solitaire game has just dropped. Shut up. Forbidden Solitaire. And Forbidden Solitaire is a very unique beast. When it was first announced, it just came a trailer that showed, you know, this is a solitaire game, except it's all themed like a 90s PC game, which is ultra-violent. And it's ultra-violent in the way that 90s PC games were ultra-violent, which is not. It is mostly still screen of awkward 3D graphics of just like, there's maggots coming out of him, and it's just a bunch of blobs and stuff. It is the most accurate recreation of what a game from that period would be without being from that period. You could just put it back there. The only things that really would date it, so there's a whole meta thing about it. Forbidden Solitaire is a game that came out and no one can find copies of it. It's very rare, partly because one of the creators died when it was released, and then there's stories of all these other people that played it and they died when they played it. You know, the old creepy pastas of games. Like, if you die in the game, you die in real life.
0: And you just find this game at a garage sale or something, right?
1: Yeah. You bring it home. And when you start the game, it loads up a desktop. A little bit older than modern, but not super old. It's talking like a Windows 7-ish sort of generation screen. You go in there, you start up your DOS game, and your friends talking to you on Messenger, and you're sharing theories about it and everything. And when I first saw the game, because yes, you're playing this sort of odd poker, which is you're trying to clear the board of all the cards, but also sometimes it's a battle, so you're trying to hurt, and there's jokers. Which give you different modifiers and such. And I'm like, jokers and everything. I'm expecting kind of a modern... We took an old game and we made it a roguelike. It's not. It's just a story. And you start the game, you play through it, and as you hit each new level, that's there. There's also meta stuff of your friend talking to you. It's not a mysterious mystery what's going on. It's like,

0: oh no, it seems the game's cursed. Please stop playing it. Oh my, who would have thought it?
1: Something bad happened to one of the developers just after the game came out.
0: And your friends always sending you like old media, like like magazine cutouts and old videos from the news and all this stuff. And it's all made with such joy and love of the genres and such. And it's had me giggling endlessly as I'm playing through it. And the thing is, the solitaire is so fun. I don't know what the magic, like, they've added a whole bunch of modifiers. You know, there's cars that when you touch them, they hurt you, things like that. There's ways of attacking. You get all those jokers. It might be like a basic level would be like a shuffle, or you've got a wild card or something like that. Nothing too crazy. But you also get perks, and they're each like gems you're jamming into your hand. And it's make, oh God, I'm like, oh, I bet if I jam all these gems in my hand, something bad happens. Jam, just because it's fun. But then it's also like mechanics, like there's sneaking levels where there's like a cone of vision from the person you're trying to sneak past. And if you play any cards in their cone of vision on that turn, that alerts them. So they've managed to turn solitaire into a sneaking game.
1: Yeah.
0: And all this stuff, when you manage to like wipe out a boss with like not even like giving them a chance to respond because my solitaire is so powerful. Gosh, it feels, and I just kept playing. I think the first night I played until like 2-3 a.m. And I was like, I did 3/4 of the game in that sitting. I was like, I should probably get to bed at this point. Very fun, very funny, just so slickly put together. There's not really anything bad for it. And I just love that it's just a story you play through.
1: Yeah.
0: It's not an inscription where I've got to solve some great mystery in the meta or something. It's not, you know, an endless roguelite. It's just like, okay, here's a fun story with some fun mechanics. You can get through it like, I don't know, 6 hours-ish, I feel. And yeah, there's not much bad I can say about it. The one line I loved, your friend's talking about what's happened to all the victims. He goes, I don't want to say, but it rhymes with schmouging. There's a lot of eye gouging in the game.
1: Well, the wizard on the cover of Forbidden Solitaire, the in-universe game, he doesn't seem to have eyeballs.
0: No, no one does in this game. They all go very quickly. You can grab it for about $20 on Steam. It's pretty cool.
1: Yeah, delightful little time.
0: Woo! Okay, we're now going to listen to a track from Forbidden Solitaire. This is Mirage by Graveyard Violet.

0: So, second on our chopping block of review lists is...
1: My headphones weren't stuck under the chair.
0: They never would have known.
1: I'm fully transparent. Also, in all that panic, I hadn't really turned you up, so they could barely hear you anyway. Oh. But we're all here and all good now, and nothing has ever gone wrong ever and will ever go wrong ever again. So we're going to talk about Titanium Court.
2: Hell yeah.
1: By A.P. Thompson, who also worked on last year's excellent Consume Me. Mm. Titanium Court is a difficult game to talk about. In fact, when the review codes came out for it, I wrote to the publisher and said, I'm a little bit scared to talk about it because it's really hard to talk about. And they just agreed and said, give it a shot. Okay, so Titanium Court is a match three game.
2: Like a Bejeweled?
1: Yes.
2: Okay.
1: Now, it's a match three roguelike where the match three helps you collect resources but also prepare your castle slash the Titanium Court and the layout for the battle which will happen in the next round after the match three. Also, sometimes when you die, it doesn't really matter because it's a very, very postmodern humorous tale. And what they want you to do is muck around. So at the very beginning, you know, it's like, oh, there's woods, there's mountains, there's crops, there's water. Like, okay, collect some things. When you're in the strategy phase, you might make, if there's no enemies around, make a bunch of farmers, go get stuff, whatever. Getting resources so you can build out more stuff. And then it just starts getting weird. The game itself is a very sort of, well, not even 90s, 80s sort of CGA art style. Sort of you've got yellow, blue, and red. Those are your only colors other than black.
2: Mm. And the blue's more of a cyan.
1: Yes. and so what folds out of this is that it's a game full of fun and secrets and things that are nigh impossible to describe, which makes it really good to review. But it's not actually that intimidating to approach. Just before we started, Tom was having a quick look at the game. He goes, oh, what is this? I'd bounce off this. There's so much stuff. And the onboarding's actually great because all the characters just talk to you. They sort of know you're a player, but also you're the head of the Titanium Court. It's silly, but it's also like, yeah, click on this. It'll do that. See the number go up here? Great. You'll need that later. But it also, there's such low risk with failure because the game will just use this opportunity to tell more story, tell you some jokes and not really lose any progress. It really, really wants you to experiment with like how you're going to match things up, what you could possibly do with arranging certain tiles next to other tiles. There's all these synergies that, you know, are left mostly for the player to discover. You know, it's similar to, you know, the depth of something like an animal well or something where there is just a lot going below the surface, but it does give you the freedom to play around and get there without much risk, really. And it's pretty easy to play because it really is just a match three game. Then it's building a bunch of troops and seeing what happens, like an auto battle at that point.
2: I guess it's like probably very easy to go and start experimenting with stuff when there's only such a limited amount of things you can do to interface with the game.
1: Yeah.
2: So like, I guess I can see like me experimenting and not doing what I would think would be optimal play or trying to get a higher score because I'm like, all right, well, I guess this is all I can do. So maybe I do it this way instead and see what happens.
1: Yeah. And one of the things is, you know, I'm saying you match three to get resources, but also in a match three game, when you match three, those things disappear and more things drop down. So if you cleared all the resources, you might just fill the entire board with enemy castles.
2: Oh.
1: But those can also be matched. So clear those out of the way. It's all like that's at a very, very basic level of it. Mm. The difficulty creeps up a bit, but it doesn't get crazy because it wants to give you that safety net of experimenting and being able to build through. And with that, yeah, it's like, yeah, even at the early levels, you're not going to, honestly, half the castles don't even have anyone in them most of the time. You want to send a couple of guys over there to break it down and get some money out of the castle, at which point it'll give you a very amusing little picture of them smashing it with golf clubs or whatever. But it's a charming little game, very difficult to describe. But if you are interested in, well, Titanium Court also won the Samus McNally Prize. I think it won Samus McNally. Anyway, yeah, it's before it came out, already highly regarded. Yeah, it's a great game.
2: Does the game build up to like what you would consider to be a big challenge at the end, or does it build more up to the mystery? Like, what's the ramp up?
1: The ramp up is more discovery and humor.
2: Okay,
1: it's a very humor focused game, and for me, the humor lands. And there was a demo. I was going to see if it was still available. Doesn't seem to be still, but you can look. In fact, this demo was great because it continued my progress when I got the main game. But I'm sure they'll repost it at some point. It's very, very fancy. Anyway, so that is Titanium Court. It's only on PC currently, and you can get it for a little bit under $20. We're now going to listen to a track from Titanium Court. This is Butter in the Toaster by the game's developer, AP Thompson.
3: I'm an alien who's pinch hitting for the Dodgers. I don't know what I'm doing.

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Hey. Halt, listener! Have you not heard the latest edict from the local lord? Ahem. All who wish to hear the end of this song must first cross this bridge. All who wish to cross this bridge must first pay the toll.

Now, see here, listener. You're just standing there is not going to get anyone across this bridge any faster. Have you the toll or not? I'm a moron. You have one of those whatchamacallits. You have an easy pass. I didn't even see that thing. You're in the wrong lane, buddy. This is the cash-only lane. Easy pass lane is over there. Here, let me show you. It's right over by the major fifth.

0: I'm a fish out of water, dog in a suit, better in the toaster. I'm a skunk on the toilet, cat in the bath, butter in the toaster.
1: You're listening to Zed Games. I'm Paul. Joining me are Zara and
2: Hello.
1: Tom.
3: What up?
1: And now, you're not going to believe it. What am I going to try and do even again?
2: Are you

0: Zara, you missed it, but last time we did the review jingle, Paul dropped his headphones. It was really funny.
1: Oh, I'm sorry. I missed that. Yeah,
2: they were actually tangled around the chair all the way before the jingle, and I'm just trying to quickly untangle them.
1: Oh, I thought that was just kind of like your deal, but...
2: No, I'm just kind of useless.
1: No, Paul. You are Paul.
2: I'm special.
1: And you review games.
2: I'm special in so many ways. Okay, we are talking about Creature Kitchen, which is a game we actually mentioned a few weeks back when I started playing a track from it. I'm like, oh, you know, it's sort of this... PS1-ish styled, low poly. It like looks kind of creepy, but I think it's not. I don't know. Anyway, so since then I played it. Creature Kitchen is a game where you cook food for creatures in a cabin in the woods at night. And it's a very simple loop. You find a recipe, you find ingredients, then you cook the food. And the cooking is broad enough that it's not a cooking simulator, but specific enough that it's fun. So, for instance, if you're cooking something on a frying pan, you need to be able to flip the frying pan. If you're chopping something up, you've got to chop all the bits. And then you get all the ingredients and you put them in the cosmic oven. And it's and out comes the finished product. It's
1: just
2: great.
1: Like cooking.
2: Yes. And we're sort of mentioning that, don't know if it's creepy or it's not. It's not, yes. In that, this is a world where there are mystical creatures of the night. But... they all just kind of want a snack.
0: So you're never in danger.
2: You're never in danger.
1: As long as you have
2: there's
1: snacks.
2: There's no danger. There is a way to hurt yourself, which I only discovered by looking at the achievement list and going, oh, I bet I know how to do that. but it's just this fun, mystical world. Like you get access to the pantry, and the pantry is infinite. So you can walk down it for hours if you want, but when you turn away around, the door's just behind you. Oh my god!
1: How eerie.
2: So it's just like charming ideas and presentation, and the loop's really satisfying. And you know, each area you unlock as you're getting further into this cabin, find new creatures, find new recipes. There's little puzzles along the way, nothing too taxing, but fun still. You know, it's mostly about observing the environment. By the time you're near the end of the game, there's creatures everywhere, giant and little and quirky and a bit scared of you or whatever. You got to take pictures of all the creatures to fill out your book. Oh, it's really nice. And my honest only complaint, and I know it's a lame complaint to make about a good game, is that could have done with more. I'd like to play around in this world a bit more. Mm. It's a nice story. It wraps up really well. I did literally everything you can do in the game, at least according to the achievement list and such, because I just liked doing it, which is a good thing you can say about a game. Yeah, and there's not really... anything else? It's by The Rat Zone.
1: Rat Zone.
2: And you get it on PC for about $12. So pretty worth it if you ask me.
1: I'm kind of obsessed with the dog.
2: Oh.
1: Like, it's so delightfully
2: like,
1: shaped.
2: Say, like my favorite creatures I wouldn't dare say because they are just like, oh, you can get some jump scares in the game when you first discover someone. But you'll quickly not be scared of them. They just really want three pasta dishes.
0: They don't know how to make pasta dishes.
1: No, they're just creatures.
2: Yeah, the raccoon on a chair needing some cheese snacks or...
1: ooh, put together a little charcuterie board.
2: I'm trying to think who else I can talk about, yeah.
1: A frog? I think there was a frog.
2: There is a frog, yeah. You've got a coat. I thought the feeding them was what you did to... there's like a hint of, like, oh, they like to come out for this. And like, no, that was just setting the table for them. Then you need to get them their food. Yeah, it's just lovely. And I think it took me about, I think to 100%, it was like 5 hours or so. It's not highly taxing. It's, you'll probably blast it through it in one sitting because it is just charming and fun. And that brings us to the end of the review of Creature Kitchen. But now to take us out will be a song from Creature Kitchen. This is The Daydreamer by Ashfire, and we hope to hear from you all.

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1: Too deadly.
6: For HIV, the criminalization of people like sex workers, like gay people in some countries, actually impacts how we can reach these people and actually increases their HIV rates. In order to bring down an epidemic, we need to not just focus on making sure people have a pill, but actually the environment around them.
7: Welcome to This Way Out, the international LGBTQ radio magazine. I'm Lucia Chappell. Botswana repeals anti-LGBTQ criminal penalties. The Trump administration links transgender advocacy to extremism. Zambia cancels RightsCon just days before it begins. Pennsylvania expands LGBTQ protections. Ghana's anti-LGBTQ battle spills into public controversy. A transgender goalkeeper makes history in Minnesota. And Ebony Joseph continues her report on the rise of anti-LGBTQ laws around the world. All that and more now that you've found This Way Out.
8: I'm John Dyer V.
9: And I'm Rhett.
8: With News Wrap, a summary of some of the news in or affecting LGBTQ communities around the world for the week ending May 8, 2026. Botswana courts have formally removed anti-LGBTQ plus provisions from the law. On March 26, 2026, the Botswana government published an amendment with removed paragraphs from the country's penal code which had criminalized so-called unnatural offenses. Under the penal code, same-sex relationships could be seen as proper cause for imprisonment for up to 7 years. The change comes 6 years after the landmark ruling by Botswana High Court striking down the ban on consensual same-sex intimacy. Local LGBTIQ plus group titled Lesbians, Gays, and Bisexuals of Botswana say this win means access to health care, safety, employment, and freedom to live openly. The LGBTQ plus community continues to fight for more legal recognition and protections in Botswana as a couple now fights for their right to marry, arguing against the discrimination of Botswana's Marriage Act.
9: The Trump administration has just released a 2026 counterterrorism strategy. Published May 6th, the 16-page memo outlines what the White House claims to be three major types of terror groups. The three groups are defined as narco-terrorists and transnational gangs, legacy Islamist terrorists, and violent left-wing extremists, including anarchists and fascists. But further into the document, the administration expands that list to include what it describes as violent secular political groups with ideologies that are anti-American, radically pro-transgender and anarchist, continuing the Trump administration's broader campaign of targeting transgender people through policy and rhetoric. The Senior Director for Counterterrorism at the National Security Council, Dr. Sebastian Gorka, has similarly misattributed violence to transgender and non-binary individuals. This counterterrorism memo marks yet another attempt to criminalize transgender people in the U.S. Zambia has abruptly canceled RightsCon, the world's largest conference on human rights and technology, just days before the summit was set to begin in Lusaka. Organizers say nearly 3,000 activists, journalists, and tech leaders from over 150 countries were expected to attend. Officials claimed the event did not align with the country's national values, while advocacy groups accused the government of bowing to pressure over discussions involving LGBTQ rights, censorship, and surveillance, some even citing Chinese influence as the cause. According to Freedom House, a U.S.-based democracy NGO, Zambia is rated partly free, meaning the citizens face significant challenges to political rights and civil liberties. In an interview with DW Africa, Tabani Moyo, the executive director of the Media Institute of Southern Africa warned that for these convenings to survive political interference and ultimately for human rights to progress, democratic institutions must stand together.
0: So this will have serious ramifications on the broader rights, as I spoke about. Hence the need for the future of collaboration, advocacy, and convenings of this nature to have multiple pronged strategies when you are convening global conversations that will no longer focus on a single country because of the far-reaching end of these underlying circumstances and the hidden hand of maligning actors. You now need to plan with 3, 4, 5 countries or 2 or more continents in advance, because you might not know how even the most predictable of societies would end up behaving if they are operating under duress, the way diplomatically, so to speak, duress diplomatically, so to speak, as it has unfolded in Zambia.
8: On April 28th, Pennsylvania legislators passed House Bill 2103. Making it unlawful for someone to be denied housing, employment, or access to public accommodations based on their sexual orientation or gender identity. Democrat Representative Ben Waxman proposed the bill as a preemptive measure after a recent investigation into a white-only Arkansas community found that they technically operate within the law. Out of concern for a similar exploitation of loopholes in the law, the legislation specifically expands protections from discrimination. The bill amends a piece of legislation from 1955 known as the Pennsylvania Human Relations Act. The original bill prohibited certain practices of discrimination, including race, color, religious creed, ancestry, age, or national origin by employers, labor organizations, and more. Expanding upon the Human Relations Act, the amendment passed by a narrow vote of 101-100. The vote split almost entirely down party lines, with the exception of Democrat Representative Frank Burns joining all Republicans in opposing the bill. Nevertheless, House Bill 2103 advances to the Pennsylvania Senate.
9: Ghanaian trans musician Angel Maxine has been in hot water after poking fun at Member of Parliament John Intim Forgior, claiming they have had past love affairs together. Her social media posts come in response to Forgior's advocacy for the Human Sexual Rights and Family Values Bill, also known colloquially as the Ghanaian Anti-LGBTQ Bill. The legislation would enforce the imprisonment of individuals engaged in same-sex romantic involvement, banning trans health care, and prohibition of same-sex marriage, among other related provisions. Angel Maxine's remarks regarding her gay lover, John Nitim Forgior, picked up traction on platforms including Instagram, TikTok, and X, snowballing to the point of discussion on the floor of Parliament. John Nitim Forgior publicly denied her claims and threatened legal actions, calling her statements defamatory. Angel Maxine has refused to retract her comments on social media. She defended her satire in a public statement specifying, "In demonstrating the risk of such an expensive criminal law, I mentioned Honorable Nitim Forgior as my lover. My purpose was to press the point that false reporting, public suspicion, and the mob-like justice that animates the bill puts everyone at risk." She went on to voice concerns for the ways the bill will criminalize the ordinary lives of queer people. Angel Maxine has also released an image of her lawyer's formal response to Forgior, arguing that her statements constitute fair comment on a matter of public interest.
8: Finally, a Minnesota women's soccer team is making history after signing its first openly transgender player. Isaac Ranson has joined Minnesota Aurora FC for the upcoming season. Ranson, a transgender man, played for California State University Fullerton and won Big West Goalkeeper of the Year in 2023 and 2025. Ranson's signing comes as debates over transgender athletes continue around the country, with several Republican-led states pushing restrictions on trans participation in sports, especially in schools. According to the United Soccer League rules, players must join the team matching their gender assigned at birth. So in spite of Isaac Ranson being a trans man, he must play with the women's team. In an interview with The Big West, Ranson said that women's soccer has been one of the few spaces where he's felt safe and supported while living openly as himself, saying, "It honestly means the world to me to be able to stand proudly and be who I am, finally being able to be Isaac." Trans individuals are facing a lot of hate in sports, in the media. There's just not enough LGBTQ plus representation out there. I want to help change that.
9: That's News Wrap, global queer news with attitude, for the week ending May 8th, 2026. Follow the news in your area and around the world. An informed community is a strong community.
8: News Wrap was written by Jeb Bucky and Ebony Joseph. Produced by Brian DeShazer and brought to you by you.
9: Thank you. 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For This Way Out, I'm Rhett. Stay healthy.
8: And I'm John Dyer V. Stay safe.
2: 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Now it's time to rewind the rainbow. This is the Rainbow Rewind, where we take a look back at the people and the moments that made queer history. I'm Brian DeShazer. This week, we celebrate the May 13th, 1944 birthday of author Armistead Maupin. Here from This Way Out's episode, broadcast on September 10th, 1990, Armistead reads from Sure of You, the sixth installment of his novel Tales of the City.
3: They left the park at 1:30 and took a bus up 25th Avenue to the nursery. Thack would walk from there to a house off Geary he was assessing for the preservation people. When the bus stopped at Balboa, a pair of teenagers boarded with noisy ceremony. Some gut instinct told Brian to brace himself for trouble. "Better not be," he heard one of them say. "Yeah," said his much shorter sidekick. They were both overacting for their captive audience. Brian glanced at Thack, who sat stock still, cocking his head like a forest creature listening for alien footfall. The tall teenager dumped his fare into the slot. "Better not be, because I ain't getting AIDS." "Ish, no," said the short one. "You catch AIDS and die like a huffing dog." He was moving toward the back now, brandishing the acronym like a switchblade. "What you think? Any faggots on this bus?" There was a moment of excruciating silence before Thack did the predictable and piped up. "Yeah," he said, "over here." He was raising his hand with the kind of bored assurance a school kid gives off when he knows he's got the right answer. Brian looked back at the teenagers who stood slack-mouthed and silent, clearly at a loss for what to do next. "There's one over here, too." This from a stout young black woman across the aisle. "There you go," said Thack, addressing the boys. "Back here." Two older guys in the back of the bus raised their hands. "Yo," called someone else. Then came laughter, uncertain at first but growing to volcanic dimensions, rumbling from one end of the bus to the other. The short kid was the first to...
2: That's this week's Rainbow Rewind, because remembering our past fuels our pride. I'm Brian DeShazer. More This Way Out is coming up.
7: Advocates warn that the global rise in anti-LGBTQ laws isn't just a political issue, it's a public health one. In many places, fear, stigma, and criminalization are making it harder for people to access basic and life-saving services from HIV prevention to mental health care, creating barriers that push people further into the shadows. In part two of our series, This Way Out's Ebony Joseph looks at how these policies affect health outcomes and what happens when support systems start to fall away.
4: At least 67 countries have laws criminalizing same-sex conduct between consenting adults. And there's a growing list of countries enacting anti-LGBTQ propaganda laws. At the most basic level, this harmful legislation is meant to discourage queer people from showing up in society as their authentic selves. But as these laws trickle from courts and executive orders to police enforcement and mob violence, a vulnerable population is made even more vulnerable, as they are turned into scapegoats and denied access to community and life-saving healthcare.
5: The biggest impact is felt in the places where it's not safe at all or potentially illegal to be publicly queer. I mean, Senegal is really a nightmare scenario right now. Witch hunts of queer people. It makes people want to stay home and not go anywhere, or it makes people want to flee the country.
4: Neela Ghoshal is the Senior Director of Law, Policy, and Research at Outright International. They have dedicated their life to fighting against human rights violations.
5: I mean, it's definitely a huge crisis with regard to HIV. And then another dynamic that's happening at the same time is that the U.S. funding cuts last year terminated a lot of the work that was happening on HIV outreach and prevention in queer communities.
4: On January 20th, 2025, U.S. President Donald Trump issued an executive order freezing all foreign aid programs as part of his America First policy.
10: Instead of taxing our citizens to enrich other countries, we will tariff and tax foreign countries to enrich our citizens. The American dream will soon be back and thriving like never before.
4: The executive order also initiated a 90-day review period for these programs to assess, quote, efficiencies and consistency with U.S. foreign policy. The review would be led by the president's on-again, off-again special government employee, Elon Musk, and his Department of Government Efficiency, also known as DOGE, which promised to lower the federal government's spending by trillions, cutting budgets and staff at agencies like the Department of Education and Centers for Disease Control and Prevention.
10: Elon is doing a great job. He's finding tremendous fraud and corruption and waste. He's got a staff that's fantastic.
4: First up on the chopping block was USAID, the United States Agency for International Development, which was the lead humanitarian arm of the U.S. government for over six decades. At one point, USAID was the world's largest single donor, giving about $40 billion in 2024. The agency supported programs in more than 100 countries, helping communities deal with food and water shortages, natural disasters, and disease outbreaks. And despite its massive global reach, USAID made up less than 1% of the United States federal budget. Just 7 days after the executive order was issued, dozens of USAID officials were placed on leave, freezing funds and halting programs overnight. Within weeks, the humanitarian aid agency was dismantled, about 90% of programs were gutted, and the surviving parts were absorbed into the State Department.
11: It was very chaotic. It was intentional. And I have a good friend in Namibia. You know, she was told on a Tuesday, you by Sunday need to be back in the United States. You're losing your job, right? And, you know, she's got two kids in school in Namibia, her husband, you know, like, what?
4: Kent Clindera spent nearly a decade at USAID as a senior technical advisor within the Office of HIV/AIDS. His work spanned over 30 countries across Africa, Central Asia, and the Caribbean. He was one of thousands of employees that lost their jobs because of the DOGE budget cuts.
11: They had no idea what they were doing. They just wanted to get rid of USAID, and they just got rid of it. And lots of misinformation being spread about it. So that was really tough to be fired right away and then see all your work denigrated as you know, USA, this is not America. This is not promoting America. This is what, this is promoting this gender ideologue, you know, gender agenda, which, you know, is so untrue.
4: Most of Clindera's work focused on PEPFAR, an initiative to prevent the spread of HIV. He says the funding was vital to helping communities thrive. USAID was the main funder of many local clinics and organizations that serviced queer and trans people, allowing them to get tested discreetly and access pre-exposure prevention medication, also known as PrEP, which is essential to mitigating HIV outbreaks.
11: We had a lot of community clinics set up, and they were fearful of going to them. You're afraid the police could arrest you, and you can't be out. They'll tell your employer, they'll tell your family that, you know, it'll ruin you. And so then they start extorting you. And so there's a lot of fear around that stuff. If that happens to you, you can't go to the police. The police will arrest you for being gay, right? You know, so it's just, it's a tough situation. And so that's why a lot of our work dealt with, how do we get police to realize that arresting gay people is only going to increase HIV rates?
4: This is where criminalization and healthcare collide. These laws create hostile environments that harm people's health, stability, and future.
11: The criminalization of people like sex workers, like gay people in some countries, actually impacts how we can reach these people and actually increases their HIV rates. And so that's a really good example of how, in order to bring down an epidemic, we need to not just focus on making sure people have a pill, but actually the environment around them, the legal structure, or their, you know, poverty is a huge factor, or gender norms are a huge factor. And so how do we look at these sort of environments?
4: People simply can't thrive in these conditions, and neither can their communities.
11: Like, I went to the LGBT clinic to get my meds because I trusted them that they wouldn't share my name. No, I am going to a government clinic because they may share my name and the police may arrest me. So I just won't go. Yeah. And, or this person used to deliver my medication to me, or this person used to help me get tested. They don't exist anymore. In the name of the health of the people, we have to work with these people to improve their economic viability, which will in turn increase their health and their health outcomes, right? So we would often sometimes use that infrastructure of health to deliver a lot more human rights work.
4: And while I wish I could tell you exactly how much HIV infection rates and AIDS-related deaths have changed since this all went down, I can't, because another key part of USAID funding was data collection. And how can you solve a problem if you don't have the resources to track it? Organizers around the world are asking themselves the very same question. In candid online meetups, members of Global Black Gay Men Connect share insight into what's happening in their countries and strategize getting resources to those who need it.
12: You hear a lot of conversations about PrEP, about long-acting PrEP, but then there is no product in country. How are you guys managing?
4: Without immediate intervention, UNAIDS projects that by 2030, there could be an additional 6.6 million new HIV infections worldwide and more than 20,000 additional AIDS-related deaths every day. After the fall of USAID came the Promoting Human Flourishing in Foreign Resistance Policy, a sweeping Trump administration rule that bars U.S. foreign aid from organizations offering services related to abortion, diversity, or, quote, gender ideology.
5: If a hospital in a sub-Saharan African country, if a Ministry of Health is getting U.S. health funding, and the Ministry of Health has determined that to address their AIDS pandemic, they need to reach out to trans people, they're not allowed to do that anymore with U.S. funding. There is growing hostility toward LGBTIQ people almost everywhere, and that has been emboldened by the Trump administration in the United States. So I think that's why we are suddenly seeing a wave of new criminalizing laws.
4: What happens in the U.S. can quickly shape politics far beyond its borders, from executive orders on gender in the states to Olympic sex testing and anti-LGBTQ propaganda laws abroad. It all sends the same message that queer people's bodies and identities must be policed.
13: At its root, it's ignorance and hate. And that hasn't really changed much in decades. And it's not just queer people, it's women, it's Black and brown people, it's Indigenous people. So this is not a new script. It's just the ferocity and intensity has changed. So I think the challenge we find ourselves in now is, as communities, how do we respond, right? Because this isn't new to us. And if the US is using its power to influence policy against us even more, then obviously harm is going to be done to our communities. But the question also becomes, what opportunities does it present to us?
4: Alex Garner is the Senior Director of Strategic Initiatives and Communications at IMPACT, a global action nonprofit for gay men's health and rights.
13: The act of criminalizing a group of people has so many branches in terms of the impact. And one of them is that it makes it easier to not give them resources, right? It makes it easier to say, well, why do we need to fund criminals? Then it has a direct impact, not just on healthcare, but on your ability to access the world around you, right? So if you're deemed a criminal, then that impacts your ability to get a job, to get a place to live, to have access to services. And so not only does it criminalize your sexual behavior, and by extension, your sexual identity, and many times your gender identity, but it also essentially makes you a second-class citizen.
4: Garner says that in the wake of losing support from democratic institutions, local groups are working amongst themselves to build coalitions and support each other.
13: In the last decade, we've had a very strong movement around Black Lives Matter. And there's this idea that reinforcing that lives have value. And so whether that's Black lives or queer lives or trans lives, different communities are understanding how to advance that narrative that their lives have value and meaning, that they don't need to make a case for why they should be invested in, that as human beings, we should be invested in. We have fundamental human rights.
4: These issues are all intertwined. Funding shapes healthcare. Policy shapes access, and together, they shape whether people are able to live safely and openly.
13: These young queer kids who have to walk down the street every single day and can't possibly hide their sexual orientation or gender expression, but they still walk down that street every single day and accept the risks that come along with it because they want to have a life. They want to be able to live fully. And many of them are invested in changing things for themselves and the people that are going to come after them. And I think that is always a source of inspiration for the work that we do.
4: For This Way Out, I'm Ebony Joseph.
7: 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Jeb Bakke is news writer with assistance from Ebony Joseph, who was also producer of the feature report on anti-LGBTQ laws around the world. The report concludes next week. The Fray performed some of the music you heard, and Kim Wilson composed and performed our theme music. This Way Out thanks the Kicking Assets Fund of the Tides Foundation, Tanya Kane Perry, Richard Merck and Brad Payton of Silicon Valley celebrating their 50th year together, and all the listener donors who make this program possible. 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
2: Hello and welcome to Diffusion. Sit back and relax while we illuminate your brain with weird and wonderful science. I'm Ian Wolfe. On this edition, while I prepare interviews for the return of the Frontiers of Science Forum, we'll hear my 2021 interview with Professor Judith Dawes, who used random lasers to sense molecules. She was the first speaker from the event I ever spoke with. The Frontiers of Science Forum is held every year at the Concord Golf Club in Sydney. Dr. Frederick Osman, with help from the Australian Institute of Physics, the Teachers Guild of New South Wales, the Royal Society of New South Wales, and the Royal Australian Chemical Institute, organises four cutting-edge scientific researchers from universities around Australia to speak on their work. This year, Professor Dane McCamey will speak on molecular quantum technologies. Dr. Eliza Milton will address science in the spaces between disciplines. Professor Nooshin Nazeri, who I first interviewed in 2018, will talk about nanotechnology, how the smallest things are making the biggest difference. And Professor James Brown will talk about how to understand the Australian population beyond the census, with alternative data sources. As I have for the last 5 years, I will be interviewing the speakers on Diffusion, and then hosting the question and answer session between the audience and the speakers at the end of the night. You can book tickets at www.teachersguild.newsouthwales.edu.au/event-details/36019/frontiers-of-science. There'll be a link on the episode page. And from the 2008 archives, Kashina Allen talks about the science of power dressing and blue eyes. Random lasers. Judith Dawes is a professor of physics at Macquarie University and director of the Macquarie Photonics Research Centre, which spans the full range of photonic research from astronomy to nanotechnology. Professor Dawes will be speaking at the Frontiers of Science Forum on the 12th of March 2021 at the Concord Golf Club. The Frontiers of Science Forum is run by the Australian Institute of Physics, the Teachers Guild of New South Wales, and the Royal Australian Chemical Institute. Judith's own area of research is nanophotonics, how nanoparticles interact with light. We spoke by Zoom and I began by asking her if she was working on a medical sensor using nanophotonics.
5: Yeah, I've got a long-standing interest in applying photonics and applying lasers to areas of practical use, and so that includes medicine. I've worked in the past on lasers for microsurgical tissue repair, so looking down a microscope, actually welding the tissues together when you sever your finger or something like that. So I've got a background in applying lasers to different areas, and that means I need to work with the surgeons or in some cases the dentists to do the clinical side, but I provide the laser expertise. Right. And in this particular area, I'm interested in using my expertise in nanoparticles as well as lasers. So what we've been working on for a while is how nanoparticles interact with light. And the nanoparticles, the ones that I'm using are actually gold nanoparticles. They're really interesting because they concentrate the light, they absorb the light, but they also reflect it.

0: build up. My lasers build up without any mirrors because the gold nanoparticles scatter the light backwards and forwards inside the laser dye solution.
1: So you can make, well, a liquid laser.
0: I can. I can make a liquid laser inside an optical fiber. I can make a liquid laser inside a drop.
1: So with little tiny lasers, you can look inside human tissue?
0: I'm not actually building these lasers inside human tissue. What I'm exploring is how you could introduce a fluid from the body, and there's, you know, any number of fluids you could think of, and then explore what's in that fluid by the way it interacts with the laser. So this is not something where I build a laser inside the body. Someone else has built a random laser inside cancer tumours and has shown that the cells in the cancer tumour scatter the light differently than healthy cells do. And so you can distinguish maybe a cancer tumour from some other kind of tissue because of the way it behaves in a random laser. That's not what I do. So what I'm doing is taking a sample of some interesting biological molecule in solution, which might be, you know, in a sample of fluid from the body, and then exploring how it interacts with the nanoparticles, and then using the laser to detect the interaction with the nanoparticles. And because it's a laser, it amplifies the signal. And I can get very sensitive detection because I use the amplification process of the laser to see more deeply, more basically. So I can see over 5 orders of magnitude the concentration of this particular biomolecule in a solution.
1: And what sort of biomolecules might people be looking for?
0: There's a range of molecules that you might be interested in. So I'm not the clinician, but I have read that dopamine is a particularly interesting molecule to study because it's a neurotransmitter in the brain. It's also, the concentrations of dopamine in the brain are distinctive in Parkinson's disease. And so being able to monitor the course of treatment, it's not just a question of diagnosis, it's also a question of monitoring the course of treatment and being able to detect the dopamine concentration on a regular basis at very low concentrations, because it needs to be an extremely sensitive test. So that's why I was exploring the random laser as a test for it, because it enables me to amplify the signal and make it more sensitive.
1: So the gold nanoparticles in the dye are a random laser?
0: Yeah, the gold nanoparticles plus the dye are the random laser. So I need the laser material. The laser material is my laser dye. It's bright red and it emits in the sort of orange-yellow. But I need the gold nanoparticles there too, because they're the ones that scatter the light backwards and forwards and around to enable it to amplify the light, because a laser is light amplification by stimulated emission of radiation. It doesn't just happen with emission. It needs amplification. And that's what the random laser enables us to do, is to amplify the light as it scatters around inside the material. You can make random lasers in all sorts of things. You can make random lasers in milk. You can use the milk particles, the little colloids in milk, the little fat globules in milk, and they scatter the light too. But you have to add a laser material to the milk, because milk itself is not a laser material.
1: What does a lasing material do?
0: It emits light.
1: It emits light.
0: So you have to add a laser dye to the milk, and so you get this sort of pink milky solution. You can make it laser. I have. It's just fun. There is literally a paper in Scientific Reports where they used random lasers in milk to classify whether the milk had fat in it or not.
1: And it's the sort of thing that makes kids go, maybe I could do that.
0: Yeah, if they had add dye to milk. Make it laser and emit light. You know, Mum, why doesn't my pink milk laser? Yeah.
1: Exactly.
0: I can imagine that too.
1: That sounds like fun.
0: And it's distinctive. It responds differently to skim milk versus full fat.
1: So the fat is acting as the mirrors?
0: Yeah. The fat is acting as the scatterers, just like my gold nanoparticles do. Yeah. You can scatter light from a lot of things. And milk is white because it scatters the light back at you. That's why it's white. Because the light is scattered back to your eye at all wavelengths by the particles in the milk.
1: And are these random lasers used for lots of other things as well?

0: Actually, it's a little bit of a niche area. It's not a widely adopted technology. It's mostly of interest because it is a whole regime of laser operation, which is very different from the one that we normally build with mirrors. And so you can explore a lot of parameters of how lasers work in these systems. That is what most of the work on random lasers has been, but there has been some work on building very bright but low coherence sources for low speckle imaging. So typically when you use a laser, it's very bright, it's good. But because it's coherent, all the particles come together. The light photons are bunched. They're coherent, basically. And so then when you do imaging with that, you tend to get what's called laser speckle, and it's a sort of a spottiness. It's a particulate. It messes up your image a bit. And so by reducing the laser speckle, by reducing the coherence, you can actually improve the imaging of all kinds of things, optical coherence tomography, all sorts of different things. And so random lasers offer the opportunity to make bright emission, but also low coherence emission. And normally when you say laser, you assume it's coherent. Random lasers are different because the coherence is reduced because it's spread across the surface of the emission. And the light is not coming out in a direct beam, it's coming out in a sort of a glow. So it's a slightly different kind of laser, but it can still be quite bright, which means that you can use it for imaging. So it is a bit of a niche area.
1: And how did you get interested in this area?
0: It fitted with my understanding of plasmonics, and I'm interested in how light interacts with the nanoscale. So nanostructures on a surface are often metallic structures. You can make tiny little antennas, and you think of what a TV antenna looks like, scale it down. Scale it down so it's gold and it's microns in size. That'll work with light the way a TV antenna works with radio waves or TV waves. And so you can make these tiny little gold nanostructures, and then they interact very effectively with light. And so I was interested in that idea, but that's based on a surface, and it's actually quite complicated to manufacture. And so it's not very scalable, whereas nanoparticles can be scalable in different ways. And so you can work in liquid solutions with nanoparticles, and you're not so constrained by the fabrication costs and the facilities and the scale of the problem. And so being able to work with nanoparticles gives us a lot of versatility that we didn't have on a surface. It's a more versatile system, but it lends itself to different things. So the surface plasmonic effects are very effective for something like a photodetector, whereas my structures are more interesting for something in a liquid or something in a gas.
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1: So, did you start out being interested in these very tiny sort of interactions and devices at the beginning of your career?
0: I started out as a chemist.
1: Huh?
0: So I've started out studying chemistry, but early on in my career, I started working with lasers and I was hooked. Even the ones in the infrared that you can't see, I was still hooked. And the thing that's fascinating about lasers is the way the dynamics of the laser works. It optimizes itself in ways that sometimes you don't yourself predict, but the laser works in a certain way and you suddenly have to go back and think, why did it do that? And then you can think through and you can work out why it did that, because the light optimizes its own properties in many ways. It's a really interesting system to study. It's just magical. And it doesn't matter that you can't see the light. Much of my career I've worked with infrared lasers and you can't see them at all. It doesn't matter. It's still fun. And so I really enjoyed working with light the whole way through my career. And I don't think I've had a position where I wasn't working with lasers in the last 3 decades. But I started off as a chemist. I started off in a chemistry degree. And I have done research in both physics and chemistry. And And some of the nanoparticle work actually bridges that gap quite well because it's a materials question. Nanoparticles have different properties than the bulk material. If I give you a slab of gold, or if I give you gold nanoparticles, they're both gold, they're both pure gold, they're elemental gold. What's different is that the gold nanoparticles are all surface. There's hardly any bulk. The gold slab is all bulk with hardly any surface. Properties are different. And the surface is somehow, it's a bit imperfect. It's not the proper crystal because it doesn't have a layer of atoms on top of it. So it's different. And surfaces react in different ways to everything around them, whether it's light or whether it's materials like liquids or water or something coming over the surface, it's different. And so nanoparticles are all surface, and that makes them behave very differently in lots of ways. And so I think my ability to work with an understanding of the materials and an understanding of the nanoparticles, but also to understand how the light works with them, is where my particular niche of research is. But I didn't start off knowing anything about nanoparticles. I knew about molecules. And nanoparticles are not molecules. They're bigger, but they're often just a pure substance. They're not necessarily an element. I mean, we're working on nanodiamonds. We're working on nanosilica particles, nanotitania particles, nanorubies. I tend to have expensive tastes, obviously, but they're all very small quantities.
1: So if a student wanted to follow your career path and get to work in lasers, do they need to study a physics degree?
0: They don't need to study a physics degree, but a physics or an electrical engineering or a physical chemistry degree would be what I would recommend. You need to understand how light works, and light is mostly a physics phenomenon. But you also need some sort of interest in what you're going to do with the laser, whether it's the materials end or whether it's a medical application or a dental application or a communications application in optical fibers. So if you've got an interest in the end user aspect of how you use a laser, you can also approach it from that end too, because often your expertise in the application will then lend itself to getting involved with some use of the laser to do the application. Fewer and fewer people build lasers these days, but lots of people use lasers. And so there's a lot of opportunities to work with lasers without directly having a physics degree. If you have an area of interest where lasers might be applied, you can certainly get involved in using lasers in that area of interest. I've actually really enjoyed my career in photonics. Photonics is such a powerful enabling technology. You can apply it from communications, and we've worked in that. You can apply it in defense. You can build high power lasers and take out satellites. You can build, and one of my students does that. You can do lasers for medicine, for dentistry. You can do lasers in so many different areas. You can use lasers to machine metal, to weld, to drill holes, all sorts of areas like that too. And so it's such a powerful technology. I really think there's a future for light, and light can make a whole lot of things work better.
1: Terrific. Well, Judith Dawes, thank you very much.
0: Thank you.
1: That was Professor Judith Dawes from Macquarie University, Director of the Macquarie Photonics Research Centre, talking about using random lasers to sense molecules. Professor Dawes will be speaking further on the subject at the Frontiers of Science Forum. 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Next up, from the 2008 archives, here's Kashina Allen with the science of power dressing.
3: If you believe advertisements and popular movies, presenting a neat, tidy, fashionable image projects intelligence, breeding, and can help to land you the perfect job as well as your dream date. But this success may come at a price. It seems that much of our dressier clothing may create health problems. One issue is constriction. Only a few decades ago, men wore suspenders to keep their trousers up. Now most use belts which continuously constrict the abdomen during use. Tight belts have been proposed, controversially, as one of the reasons for the increase in rates of esophageal cancer. Stomach acids may be forced upwards, causing acid reflux and esophageal damage, which can lead to cancer. Studies on the wearing of back support belts used by people who lift heavy weights, such as removalists, have shown them to increase diastolic blood pressure. Extrapolating, this suggests that the constriction caused by a regular belt may also increase blood pressure, raising the risk of heart disease or stroke. In women, the health effects of old-fashioned corsets are well known. Less well known, however, are the issues associated with the wearing of modern bras. Like corsets, these also constrict the chest, though nothing like a corset. Pressure from bras has been shown to slow digestion, reduce autonomic nervous system activity, responsible for organ functioning, and interfere with the temperature regulation of the body. Tight underpants and trousers such as jeans constrict the groin and increase scrotal temperatures, reducing fertility in men. Even boxer shorts may prove too cozy and warm an environment for healthy sperm development. Neckties, particularly when worn with a tightly buttoned shirt collar, can constrict blood flow across the neck. This has been shown to lead to increased pressure within the eyes and, by implication, within the head. Higher pressure in the eyes may increase the risk of glaucoma, and increased intracranial pressure may increase the likelihood of strokes. But speaking of ties, let's also not forget how much of a breeding ground a necktie can be. Food spills, sweat, saliva, and mucus from sneezing can provide an ideal environment for unhealthy bacteria. One particularly disgusting study I found looked at contamination levels between regular ties and bow ties worn by gynecologists. It found no difference in bacterial levels after a day or two. Every time your tie touches your hands, your face, or even your lunch, harmful bacteria can spread. Your feet are another obvious source of trouble. Fashionable shoes can lead to serious foot pain and deformity in later life. Studies of shoe choice have shown that most men and women choose shoes far too narrow and often too short for their feet, with a surface area of the sole often lower than the surface area of the bottom of the foot. Narrow shoes lead to corns, bunions, and foot pain. Short shoes create toe deformities over time. High heels, those above 2.5 centimetres, are also associated with bunions and painfully callous skin. Poor shoe choice could also lead to higher risk of fall-related injuries. But then that's not just shoes. Tight skirts and low-slung pants and trousers may impede movement and may lead to more falls. Though on the other hand, flowing clothing can lead to burns if people are incautious around open flames or heaters. And then think of the added issues with cosmetics. Manicures, nail varnishes and acrylic nails, for example, all involve some level of exposure to organic toxins such as acetone and toluene. Linked to cancer, neurotoxicity and respiratory problems, these chemicals may impact the wearer. Certainly people with a heavy exposure to these chemicals, such as nail technicians, show slight but significant decreases in cognitive reasoning, memory and learning abilities. So does this mean that snazzy dressers are dumber, more deformed, spread disease and have lower IQs than slobs? I'm not sure I'm entirely convinced, but I might bring up these arguments when next told to spruce up.
4: Women in general are not as strong as men, but with the right equipment adjusted to their capabilities, they can do just about the same work as men. Their employment, therefore, requires all the health and safety precautions necessary for men, plus some extra measures. Who are these women? Where did they come from? They worked in offices. They liked fun and music and peace. When we first went to work, we were told what was expected of us in the way of good health habits and safe practices. We were told that wearing proper, sensible clothing was a very important item in our new work, and the necessity for wearing the right apparel was pointed out to us. Long hair can cause an accident if it falls across the face and eyes and interferes with seeing your work. When working at top speed, as we all are, we can't wear high-heeled shoes. They catch easily, ankles turn, and the effort of balancing ourselves tires us quickly. dressing sensibly like this, from shoes with wide, low heels to proper headdress, an attractive turban, or a hairnet will give us protection where needed and help us work efficiently and safely. Who are these women? We are these women.
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5: 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I produce Diffusion, which is broadcast around Australia to 28 stations on the Community Radio Network, including Tune FM at the University of Armidale in New South Wales, 2MVR in Nambucca Valley, 3MBR in the Mallee Border districts of Victoria and South Australia, 4DDD in Dalby and the Darling Downs in Queensland, 4RPH in Brisbane, Denmark FM in Western Australia, 6GME Gulari in Broome, Radio 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
6: 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It helps you to learn, to know, and to appreciate. 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Photography. Collecting. Why study science? Study science because you will find in the study of science a richer, more rewarding.
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11: Space Nuts.
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15: Hi there. Thanks for joining us on another episode of Space Nuts, where we talk astronomy and space science. My name is Andrew Dunkley, your host, and it's always good to have your company wherever you are, whatever you're doing. You might be in traffic, you might be in bed staying awake. We generally put people to sleep, but staying awake. Or you could be just hanging around the house doing whatever you need to do, vacuuming, mowing the lawn, Yeah. All of that. Coming up in this edition, we're going to be talking about fires on the moon. What? How? Yes, it's a thing. Yes, it is, Geordie. We're also talking interstellar glaciers. Wow. The Mayan calendar and another Artemis II record that's been set. We'll find out all about it on this episode of Space Nuts. Back again to help us understand all of that is Professor Fred Watson, astronomer at large. Hello, Fred.
11: Hi, Andrew. Good to see you and good to speak with you on this chilly day.
15: What's up Geordie's nose today?
11: I think somebody's just arrived at the door.
15: That's usually how he welcomes them.
11: Yeah, yes. It is.
15: Let's start off with this story about fires on the moon. Now, I've looked at the moon many times. I've never seen any brush fires or bush fires or forest fires or dune fires or mountain fires or crater fires. I've got a suspicion this has got something to do with something humanity's going to do when they get on the moon.
11: It's a thing, and it's all about understanding how fires burn on the moon. It's something called the Flammability of Materials on the Moon experiment, otherwise abbreviated to FM2, developed by NASA in a number of their research centers, the Glenn Research Center, Johnson Space Center, Case Western Reserve University. What they're doing is they're sending what's called a self-contained combustion chamber to the moon, and it's going on one of these commercial lunar payload services flights that we sort of know about from discussions we've had before, where basically private companies provide hardware to send on robotic missions to the moon to set up things for when humans are exploring the moon a few years down the track. So it's all about safety, actually, Andrew. That's the bottom line for this. It's the motivation. Because there is a gap in our understanding of how fire works. And that is because we understand how fire works here on the Earth, how the convection brings oxygen into the flame and keeps the fire burning. We understand how it works in zero gravity because experiments have been done on the International Space Station that allow scientists to estimate basically what the behavior of a fire would be in zero gravity. Apparently a candle flame in zero gravity is just spherical.
15: I read that. That's strange. And I mean, we all know how horrible fires can be in terms of space travel. There've been tragedies over the years. Apollo 1 in particular, but there have been other incidents with fires and certain issues. But what happens on Earth and what happens in zero G, we know about.
11: Yes.
15: What happens on the moon?
11: That's what we don't know about.
15: Yeah.
11: And so that's the reason for these tests, because scientists have actually raised concerns about the way fire might behave on the moon, because it is different when you're in 1/6 of the Earth's gravity, which is basically lunar gravity.
15: Yeah.
11: There is a standard that is measured by NASA in terms of how things burn. It's called NASA-STD-6001B. And it's what's called a vertical burn test. And I'm reading now from a Space Daily article that describes this all very nicely. A 6-inch flame is held to the bottom of a vertically mounted sample. If the flame climbs more than 6 inches up the sample, or if molten debris drips off and keeps burning, the material fails. It's a straightforward, repeatable procedure, and it's kept crews safe on Shuttle, International Space Station, and every commercial vehicle that has followed. The test has hidden assumptions baked in. The buoyancy-driven convection will behave the same way in flight as it did in the lab. For low Earth orbit, engineers have patched around this assumption with experience. For the lunar surface, there is no equivalent flight heritage to fall back on. In other words, we don't have any experience of how things behave in 1/6 gravity. Yeah,
15: and so I would assume that knowing what we know about fire on Earth and in zero gravity, with a little bit of gravity on the moon, it'd be different again.
11: Yes, that's right. It's once again looking at Space Daily piece, which is very, very nicely encapsulates what these experiments are about. There have been tests done inside uncrewed Cygnus cargo capsules before they re-enter and burn up in the atmosphere. There have been what are called sapphire tests, the Spacecraft Fire Safety Series. So what you do is you deliberately ignite samples of the material and look at how the flames behave. That's microgravity, that's effectively zero gravity. And it is a different physical regime, as they put it, from partial gravity combustion, which is what we will experience on the moon. Flame shape, the flow structure, the soot chemistry, and the spread rate all respond non-linearly to the gravitational acceleration. It's not something you can simulate. So this FM2 experiment is designed to be self-contained. It's a sealed chamber, contains four solid fuel samples, and they will go to one of these commercial lunar program landers on the surface. And apparently, the samples, the burning samples, are lit one after another, and there are all sorts of cameras and radiometers and oxygen sensors, temperature gauges, all of that stuff, to look at the flame geometry and how much heat comes from it, how much of the oxygen is consumed. So all that is going to teach us what might happen if something went wrong when you have astronauts walking on the moon, if you have a, you know, some sort of habitat where a fire is induced or catches fire, whatever. You should, from these experiments, we should know how to deal with it, which we don't at the moment.
15: Yeah. One of the points in the article I thought was interesting was that that there could be materials that exist on Earth that are certified, you know, A-grade fire retardant, you know, nothing to worry about here, but that might not be the case with the same material on the moon.
11: Exactly, that's right. So that's what this is all about. And it's common sense, really, when you think about it, isn't it?
15: Yeah.
11: And it's a lot better to send a self-contained experiment to the moon rather than getting somebody standing on the moon to light a match in a habitat and see what happens. It's
15: yes.
11: That will not be good.
15: And I suppose long-term we're going to see all sorts of facilities on the moon. We're going to have, as you said, habitat, but there'll be labs, all sorts of spaces for all sorts of different things, probably things we haven't even thought of yet.
11: Yes.
15: There'll be, you know, they're talking about making rocket fuel on the moon. Now, there's a fire hazard.
11: If ever there was one, that's right. If you're separating hydrogen and oxygen, when they come back together, there's a fire hazard. Absolutely right.
15: Yeah, so there's a lot to take into consideration. So it's obviously something that they really need to figure out, and this sounds like a very good way of doing it, a controlled experiment. And does it say when they're planning to do this? It shouldn't be too long away.
11: No, that's right. I think it's on an upcoming one of these commercial flights. I can't see a date in it in this piece, but I'm sure we'll find about the results when they've actually happened.
15: Again, indeed. All right. If you'd like to read all about it, you can find that story at spacedaily.com, and you could probably find it on the NASA website as well.
11: I'm sure
15: this is Space Nuts with Andrew Dunkley and Professor Fred Watson.
13: Space Nuts.
14: For people who are nuts about astronomy and space science. Heard on community radio across Australia.
15: Now, Fred, we move from the moon to beyond. We're going way out, in fact, to interstellar regions of the universe, where NASA has discovered galactic ice. They're describing them as interstellar glaciers.
11: Indeed, that's right. So, yes, from fire to ice, it's being on Iceland, where you've got them together. And this is a story that comes from research that has been done using a spacecraft that you and I think we talked about it when it was launched, but we don't often mention it, and it is producing some quite significant results. It's called SPHERE-X, which is an acronym for Spectrophotometer for the History of the Universe, Epoch of Reionization, and ICE's Explorer.
15: I would have guessed that.
11: Yeah. Yes, I'm sure you would if you were, you know, had 20 years to think about what it might be, because I certainly wouldn't. But what it's been doing is basically a survey spacecraft. It's got wide-angle telescopes. It takes images, but it takes them through, I think it's 102 different color filters, which these color filters are centered on key wavelengths in the spectrum, which allows you to image, you know, see where all the iron atoms are, see where all the calcium atoms are, see where all the hydrogen atoms are, see where all the oxygen atoms are. All of that stuff comes from this ability to see the sky in, as I said, 102 colours. They're in the infrared, so it sort of mimics the James Webb telescope. It's, however, as I said, a wide field telescope, which means it's doing surveys rather than homing in onto small areas of space where you want to magnify things so you can see all the fine detail. It was launched only a year or so ago, March the 11th, 2025. And it's already sending back some really quite spectacular results. So by the end of last year, it had completed the first of its all-sky infrared maps of the sky, the universe, basically.
13: Mm-hmm.
11: And it's basically measured hundreds of millions of galaxies. It does it essentially in three dimensions rather than two. An imaging telescope, you might think, can only see everything as if it was plastered on the celestial sphere. And that's an imaginary concept of, you know, where you say everything's at the same distance and it represents a sphere and you can measure the positions of objects on that sphere very accurately in a science we call astrometry. But with all these 102 filters, you can also use this instrument to get estimates of redshift. And by that I mean the way the spectrum of a distant galaxy is shifted towards the red end of the spectrum. And you can do that by choosing your filters carefully so that as certain features in the spectrum of a galaxy drop in and out as the redshift increases, you can get an estimate of what the redshift is without actually making a spectrum. It's a technique that's been known for many years. Essentially called photometric redshifts. That's what we call it. So what they're doing is basically measuring the 3D positions of galaxies by the hundreds of millions. And that will tell us a lot about the state of the union in galaxies at very great distances, as well as the nearby ones. And it'll tell us about the evolution of things like the amount of water that there is in a galaxy, the amount of ice, essentially. But they can also use this instrument, not just to look at distant galaxies, but to look at the gas clouds in our own galaxy. And that's where this story comes from. They've looked at what we call molecular clouds, which you might not be surprised to hear are clouds of molecules. And they're where we think stars are born, giant molecular clouds. They've looked at some of the regions of the Milky Way which are richest in these clouds of gas, and essentially used the fact that infrared can penetrate dust rather well, at least near infrared can, as we see when we look at some of the pictures from the James Webb telescope. That dust penetrating ability allows you to see deep into some of these giant molecular clouds, which are otherwise opaque to visible light. And then you can look at what sort of chemicals are there and what sort of ices there are in these clouds. And the ice, we know from other studies, the ice tends to form on dust grains. These are tiny dust grains. We call them dust. It's really smoke in space. Because smoke here on Earth is solid particles, very, very tiny. That's how dust exists in space, in these very tiny particles, which are often coated with ices because the ice condenses on these cold dust particles. One of my former colleagues, somebody I actually studied with when I was at uni about 100 years ago, has spent his career in the United States looking at this kind of thing, looking at interstellar dust and interstellar ices. Excuse me, I don't think he's actually involved with this research, but he would certainly understand and probably knows the people who are working on it, would understand the results. So what they found is a whole range of different molecules, as well as water ice. There are some of the complex molecules like polycyclic aromatic hydrocarbons, and these are things that are, I mean, they're carbon-containing, which is why they are called organic molecules. And finding those really gives you an insight into the chemistry that goes on inside some of these giant molecular clouds. And indeed, we know from other studies that some of those ices represent the building blocks of life.
13: Yeah.
11: That we find all kinds of molecules that are important in life processes. So we haven't discovered life yet, but we've discovered the building blocks. And the point I was going to make, the point of this story, is there are huge quantities out there, more than anybody expected.
13: Yeah, we have talked about the fact that water is plentiful
15: in the universe. That's certainly something that's becoming more and more evident. But this sheds a whole new light on it. Like it's out there in abundance.
11: Exactly. That's right. I mean, it, as you and I have said many times, the most common two-element molecule in the whole universe is water, H2O. And so it shouldn't surprise us that we've got ice everywhere. I mean, it's the same in our own solar system. We didn't know until comparatively recently that ice is abundant, particularly in the moons of the outer planets, Saturn, Jupiter, Saturn, Uranus and Neptune. They've all got moons that are very icy. And then you go out to the Kuiper Belt and the trans-Neptunian objects, they're all icy too, as are the comets that reside in the Oort cloud. So it's everywhere. Water is absolutely everywhere.
15: And of course, the way water has ended up in certain places, one theory we talked about some time back is that when Earth formed, the water was already here because like this, where water is attached to those dust particles or dust molecules, same with all the material that made Earth. And it's just eventually, as conditions changed, seeped into the places where it's now become oceans and clouds and rivers and created a whole ecosystem. It's
11: exactly, that's right. Yeah. That's certainly, so we think maybe the Earth's water has two sources, one of which you've mentioned, it's actually hydrolated rocks that formed the Earth, but also the possibility that some of it came from comets. And we've discussed that one of the problems with that theory in that sometimes the comets' heavy water to normal water ratio doesn't match what the oceans of the Earth have.
15: Mm.
11: And I think there are some comets that do, but some don't. So it's kind of open question.
15: Doesn't match on Mars either compared to Earth.
11: I believe not. That's right.
15: Yeah. It's all fascinating. I love it. Really. And you didn't think water was so interesting, but it's pretty
11: it
15: amazing
11: is.
15: Stuff.
11: Yeah.
15: Yeah. Great story, this one. You can read it at phys.org or you can read the paper that's been published recently at the Astrophysical Journal. Space Nuts, this is with Andrew Dunkley and Professor Fred Watson.
13: Roger, you're loud and clear here also.
16: Space Nuts.
14: Heard on community radio across Australia.
15: Righto, Fred, a couple of stories to finish up, a couple of quick ones. I was reading an article the other day and it just sort of jumped out at me. A new paper has been published after a study into the way the Mayans used to calculate time and used mathematics to predict things that most civilizations would have thought were pretty random and damn scary, like eclipses and seasons and the list goes on. But what the Mayans did was probably far superior to most other civilizations. Their mathematics was beyond comprehension for most of us, I think. This is all brand new information. I know we know about how clever they were, but this kind of sheds a bit of new light onto it by the look of things.
11: That's correct. It's the result of some research that goes back to a document called the Dresden Codex, which is essentially a manuscript that dates from the Maya civilization, which was actually extremely long lived. I think it sort of kicked off something like 2000 BC or BCE and lasted until the 1600 AD or CE, common era. And so that's perhaps a hint as to why their mathematics and astronomy were so effective, because they had a long, long time to count the years between certain events and to do that over many, many years so that you get a really accurate idea. And the kind of thing I'm thinking of, Andrew, is the lunar cycle. The moon has a cycle of 18.6 years. And on that scale, eclipses more or less repeat throughout the year. They don't exactly repeat, so you don't get total eclipses occurring in exactly the same place. But you can use that cycle in order to predict when there are likely to be eclipses. So if you've got a long-established civilization with a long memory, that 18.6 year cycle would be well known and well understood. And I think what's made the particular study that we're talking about, it's published in the journal Science Advances, is that some of the tables that are in the Dresden Codex have now been interpreted as being the method by which the Maya people actually did do things like eclipse predicting eclipses. And it differs from what people thought happened. People thought these tables were just sort of one-off things that didn't really talk to, you know, have anything to do with each other, the tabulated information. But it now looks as though it's much more clever than that, a kind of iterative approach with tables that overlap. And basically, as time goes on, you eliminate any kind of errors that might be there until you end up with something very accurate indeed. Yeah, so it's quite an interesting story for people who are interested in archaeoastronomy, which yeah. we are, of course, on Space Nuts.
15: Indeed. Yeah, I think it talks about that the minds having two completely different systems, but when they put them together and looked at them, they went, hey, wait a minute, they work together and they are so incredibly accurate. And it opened up a whole new realm of understanding about how the minds did what they did. And I suppose when you think about it, they had 4,000 years, as you said, they had a long period of time to collate this data. Yeah, pretty amazing stuff. And it brings me back to that old chestnut that we assume we are all knowledgeable. We are, you know, we are the cleverest humans that ever existed. We're not. We're no more intelligent than the first humans. We've just progressed over time to reach the point we are. But the Mayans are exhibiting an intelligence that predates the modern era, if you like. And they've shown that the intelligence of Homo sapiens is long-lived. It's not just something that's happened in the last few hundred years. It's always been there, I guess is what I'm saying.
11: Yes, that's right. That's Homo sapiens. That's right. It's we are gifted with a brain of 100 billion neurons. Which can still outdo computers and AI, although, of course, AI is catching up, but it's still not human, and I don't think it ever will be.
15: I hope not. Judy and I read an article the other day about how they're going to use AI robots in nursing homes in the not-too-distant future to help people with simple things like communication, just having a conversation, because they get lonely. And they're going to use AI robots to do things like that. They'll be able to have intelligent one-on-one conversations with a human being. Like, this just, that blows my mind. I know you can kind of do that at the moment with, you know, your Google Homes and all those, but this is a whole new level.
11: Yes.
15: And it looks like they're going to roll that out in parts of Australia in the not too distant future. So, you know, it's a brave new world. Just I hope they remember the three laws. We better not forget that. Yeah.
11: Very of important. Robotics.
15: Yes, three laws of robotics. Yeah. But if you want to read about that story, it's at futura-sciences.com about the Mayan calendar and their mathematical brilliance. One quick one to finish off, Fred. We're going back to Artemis 2. We talked about not so long ago, not like the whole mission and everything they did, but the fact that the astronauts on that particular mission were the humans that achieved the furthest distance from humanity in history because of how far out they had to go to loop back around the moon. But now they've made another quirky little discovery about a record that was set that somebody just by chance decided to follow up and went, oh, hang on a minute, I've actually found something. What's this one about?
11: Well, it goes back to one of the veteran commentators on space flight and satellites, somebody whose work over the decades has been invaluable in telling us what the, you know, how crowded space is and things like that. His name's Jonathan McDowell. He is always, I think his head is full of numbers that relate to spacecraft, but he noted that there is something different from what was being widely touted during the Artemis mission, and that is that the distance between the humans on board Artemis and the humans on the International Space Station was a record for the separation of humans, and it was actually 419,581 kilometres. That's the integrity to International Space Station distance. 260,715 and a half miles, if you want that. But Jonathan McDowell took a closer look at what was in space at the time and realized that the Chinese space station, Tiangong, was further away with its three taikonauts on board. In fact, it's about 62 kilometers further away at 419,643 kilometers. So that's the maximum separation of humans. It was between Chinese taikonauts on Tiangong and the Artemis crew on board Integrity. It's very typical of Jonathan McDowell to pull little statistics like this out of the air. But he was interviewed by Space.com and they asked him lots of questions like, is this significant, this Artemis II record? And what he said was, I think, quite profound in its own way. I think the significance is that it's the beginning of a shift from how far from Earth are our most distant people to how spread out is human civilization. And he said there may come a day when it's Mercury to the moons of Saturn.
15: Yeah.
11: Which is true.
15: Yeah, I was going to actually suggest that, you know, when we go to Mars, the records will be set there and it'll just keep growing. And I'd say in the next 100 or 200 years, we'll probably have people on Mercury at the same time as we have people on Pluto or something like that. You know, it's very possible. So the numbers will just keep growing.
11: Yes, they will.
15: And, you know, in time to come, they'll probably go beyond that too. Who knows?
11: One day, perhaps, if we don't do ourselves a fatal injury before then.
15: Yeah, yeah, like Buster Puffu Valve as we're running around the solar system. Yeah, who knows? Great story. If you'd like to read about the statistical separation of human beings, it's, as Fred said, it's space.com. We're all done, Fred. Thank you very much.
11: Great pleasure, Andrew. Always good to chat over these things, and I look forward to talking about some questions with you at some time down the track.
15: Thanks, Fred. Professor Fred Watson, astronomer at large. 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Or you can buy yourself a t-shirt as it gets warmer in the Northern Hemisphere. And plenty of other stuff at our shop. And it's all at spacenutspodcast.com. And thanks to Hugh in the studio. Funny story, he saw us log in, so he logged out. And from me, Andrew Dunkley, thanks for your company. We'll see you on the next episode of Space Nuts. Bye-bye.
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And hi there. You're listening to the Dirt Music Radio Show, coming to you as it does every week from the studios of 2SER. Stuart Kipps, my name. Thanks as always. Or if it's your first time, thanks for joining me. If you're wondering what Dirt Music is all about, let me tell you. Dirt Music is a radio show about music that comes from the heart and takes absolutely no prisoners. What you're about to hear can come from right across the musical spectrum, just so long as it's made with no concession whatsoever to fad or to fashion. It's another week, another Dirt Music, lots of music to get through. Some of it's old, some of it's new, some of it, of course, is in between. Very soon, we're going to be talking to Brian Jackson, who was the collaborator with Gil Scott-Heron on all of those great performances. Brian Jackson is coming to Australia for festival shows, paying tribute to the work that he and Gil Scott-Heron did together. That conversation and music coming up soon. But let's get underway with some new music. The Tedeschi Trucks Band, they're so incredibly active. They're channeling their inner Santana on a newly released performance from the Beacon Theatre in New York City on March the 20th this year. Yes, they get the albums out really quickly. We're going to be listening to their version of Soul Sacrifice, and then something new from the great Taj Mahal and the Phantom Blues Band. They've got an album out called Time, and we're going to listen to the song called Crazy About a Jukebox. That's what Dirt Music is. And hopefully enjoyable jukebox. You're listening to the show. Here we go.

0: That was our whole record, plus a song. We're just going to take a little break, and we'll be back in just a little while. Thank you so much for being here.
1: She caught my eye at Smokey Jones Cafe.

0: Come here and craze over me as you craze over that jukebox, baby, baby.
1: We have a musical liftoff on Dirt Music this week. The Tedeschi Trucks Band with a soaring version of a soaring song to start with, Santana's Soul Sacrifice, recorded live at the Beacon Theatre, March the 20th, 2026. And then after that, Taj Mahal and the Phantom Blues Band with Crazy About a Jukebox. As I mentioned, about to talk to Brian Jackson, the great collaborator with Gil Scott-Heron. But to get us in the mood for that, let's have a listen to the classic from Gil Scott-Heron, The Revolution Will Not Be Televised. And after that, I'll be chatting with Brian Jackson.

0: Brian, thank you very much for talking to me.
1: It's my pleasure, Stuart.
0: I'm a huge fan and have been for a very, very long time, so it's an honour to chat with you. So, curious, have you bought a one-way ticket so that you don't have to go back to America in 2026?
1: Oh, yeah. Well, I actually have already bought my one-way ticket to France, which is where I live right now.
0: Oh, right. Okay. So, yes, I heard you were going to move to France. So, I mean, you must despair of what is happening. And I guess I wonder what you imagine Gil would have thought of this America now compared to, you know, the America of the 60s and 70s.
1: Unfortunately, I think that neither of us have been very surprised.
0: Yes.
1: You know, some of the same things are happening that that we were talking about 50 years ago.
0: Yes.
1: You know, and which I think a lot of young people who have become familiar with our music think that we are kind of prophets, you know, because mm-hmm. that we wrote these things. They find out that we wrote these things 50 years ago, and they think that we were predicting something. But the sad reality is that we were just commenting on something that happened 50 years ago and hasn't really changed.
0: Yeah, which is really sad.
1: Yeah.
0: Yeah. So, and how I was always curious how the two of you collaborated. I mean, was it in the room, you know, in a room together working, or were you playing and coming up with ideas and he was coming up with words? How did the two of you interact?
1: Yeah, you know, I mean, we both had a main discipline, but we both had the ability to write, to do what the other person did as well.
0: Mm-hmm.
1: And so we were just kind of it was a kind of a hand-in-glove approach, really. I think, you know, sometimes Gil would come up with some music and he would present it to me and I would kind of embellish it or change it a little bit or, you know, whatever, add what it needed or whatever. And sometimes I would have something lyrically and I would take it to him and then he would complete it or make it fuller. But the music always came first.
0: Right. Okay. Right. And at the time when you're making those records, I mean, did you feel, I mean, this is a, you know, a post Coltrane, Archie Shepp, you know, there's been a lot of angry music and brilliant, astonishing music. Did you feel like outsiders, you know, that you were going against the grain with what you were performing and talking about?
1: Well, absolutely, because, you know, one of the reasons that we actually started to perform is we considered ourselves songwriters.
0: Yes.
1: And after we took a look at our growing catalog, we realized that we probably weren't going to get anybody else to perform these songs. So we, you know, we decided that it was best that probably we go out and try to perform them ourselves.
0: Yeah.
1: Yeah.
0: And the small talk at 125th and Lennox. I mean, what was that like as a performance? Because that was very early on.
1: Well, I think one thing that people don't know about that album is that it actually wasn't a live album.
0: Oh,
1: we
0: I didn't know that.
1: We recorded it in the studio. Yeah, you see,
0: yeah.
1: And we recorded it in the same studio actually that we recorded the other two albums, except that we invited some of our friends to sit around a circle, to sit in a circle around the mics and, you know, to have them, they hadn't actually heard the material and just have them respond, you know, naturally to what was happening.
0: Hmm. There we go. One of the great live albums that wasn't live. and was there, when you two met, I mean, was there an immediate rapport, or did you have to work at it? I mean, were you coming at it from different perspectives and different worldviews, or was it just an immediate, you know, melding of minds and creative personalities?
1: Immediate.
0: Yes.
1: I heard a song that Gil had written for our friend Victor Brown,
0: mm-hmm.
1: And I thought the lyrics had just blown me away, and I said, "Wow, here I am trying to write lyrics that are going to take me maybe in the next 6 months to complete." And so I just thought that, I said, "Listen, I have these songs here, and you know, what would you think about taking a stab at them?" And I played a song for him, and I saw his face when I did this song, and we had a discussion, and it became our kind of MO. He said, "Well, what was the song trying to say? What were you trying to say? What does the song say to you?"
0: Mm-hmm.
1: And we would have that brief discussion always before a song was before he started writing. And 15 minutes later, we had a song, Toast to the People.
0: Right. Wow.
1: And it happened like that, mm-hmm. effortlessly every time.
0: Right. And when was about the fourth album, was it, or fifth album that you were co-credited on the covers? I mean, was that something that, you know, did it stick with you that you wanted that, or was it something he volunteered, or it was just the way you both felt it should be?
1: Well, yeah, no, we both, you know, we both thought we thought it should be that way. Gil, when Gil did the Flying Dutchman album,
0: yes,
1: it was supposed to be just an album of poetry. You know, that's what he was signed to do.
0: Uh-huh.
1: But he insisted that we had so many songs that he would like to actually perform some of these songs and get them out here. Remember, we were songwriters, so the only way that we could get paid for our songs was to have them performed somewhere. So that was an impossibility. You know, basically we couldn't, the contract was already signed.
0: Mm-hmm.
1: But as soon as he fulfilled that contract, then we worked to do our first production.
0: Mm-hmm.
1: And that's when my name appeared. So yeah, it was the fourth album.
0: Mm-hmm.
1: And as far as the other one's concerned, well, Arista got interested in signing Gil. They weren't interested in signing me. And, he was about to walk away. When he told me that, I said, well, you know what? Seeing as how they have a pretty good way of promoting things, maybe we should just take another look at it. And maybe if you just ask him if he will put my name on it, you know, I thought that it might have some benefit anyway, which he did agree to.

0: Hope you're enjoying my chat with Brian Jackson. It was such an honour and a privilege to get to talk with him. Brian Jackson coming to Australia to celebrate the work he did with Gil Scott-Heron very, very soon. He's performing, if you live in Melbourne, at the Rising Festival and as part of Vivid Life 26 in Sydney. If you don't live in either of those two cities, time to start thinking about travelling. After the first part of that conversation, we listened to Gil Scott-Heron with Brian Jackson doing Lady Day and John Coltrane. And after that, Home is Where the Hatred Is. Here's the second part of my conversation with Brian Jackson.
1: And when you stopped working together, I mean, you know, Gil had some very well documented, you know, issues with drugs and so forth, and had an episode when he came to Australia, I think the one time that he came to Australia, for a blues fest. Did that cause friction between you?
2: Not directly, You know, because we kind of went our separate ways in 1980.
1: Yeah.
2: I heard about that incident, which was, you know, several years after that, I believe.
1: Yes.
2: Yeah.
1: Yeah. And for you, when you stopped that, and then, you know, you went on and worked with Earth, Wind and Fire and a whole bunch of people, but you weren't making your own records, unless I've missed something. Did you not feel it, or did you not want to? I mean, what was the... It's a long time between records.
2: I couldn't get a deal. You know, I went to 15 labels.
1: Really?
2: And... Nobody was interested. You know, a part of the problem is that the record industry has a problem counting past one. And so my contribution was kind of not really seen the way it should have been. And so it was difficult for me to get work. And in that regard, you know, I was very disappointed. I really didn't, you know, care too much about what the media, you know, said about me or if they knew about me. I knew that the media would know about me if I were able to do what I do, which is make records. And so that was, you know, that was difficult. But yeah, no, I had done work with, I produced an album with Will Downing. I produced an album with Gwen Guthrie. I recorded with Kool and the Gang, went on the road with Phyllis Hyman. I continued to be active, you know, while I held down a job where I could pay the bills and feed myself and my kids.
1: Yeah.
2: For 35 years, I retired in 2017.
1: Congratulations. So and did you keep writing, keep composing and during all of that period?
2: Yeah. Kept writing. I looked at my song, the inventory for my business. And so, yeah, I have a bunch of things.
1: Yeah. And today is International Jazz Day. I mean, I'm curious, what were the cornerstones for you, you know, as an emerging musician wanting to play? I mean, were there people that loomed particularly large in your life?
2: Oh, absolutely.
1: Yeah.
2: I can remember as a kid, I can remember hearing music by Ahmad Jamal, Frank Sinatra, Ella Fitzgerald, Miles Davis, mm-hmm. of course, and some, you know, Duke Ellington. Mm-hmm. These are the people that my parents would play around the house, Max Roach and Clifford Brown, for
1: right.
2: instance.
1: Yeah. Right.
2: Yeah, giants, as you said.
1: And did you, I mean, it blows my mind to imagine the likes of Albert Ayler or Ornette Coleman or Archie Shepp or all of those incredible artists playing in really small clubs in New York. I mean, that's punk rock before there was punk rock, if you ask me. But did
2: absolutely.
1: Yeah, did you get the experience, did you get the opportunity to see some of these people, you know, play in front of, you know, maybe 70 or 80 people?
2: I did get a little bit of that. Mm-hmm. As a teenager, I worked, I volunteered to work in a club in Brooklyn called The East.
1: Mm-hmm.
2: And many of those artists that you mentioned, Pharoah Sanders, for instance, mm-hmm. you know, Gary Bartz, Archie Shepp. These were people who would frequent the place. And it was, since it was a non-alcoholic establishment, I was able to actually go there. I was just at the right age. So yeah, I had been influenced by many of the Lonnie Liston Smith and many of the artists who came through there.
1: Yeah. All right. Wow. And just because we've only got a little bit of time, so coming to Australia, I mean, have you done performances of the work that you did with Gil previously? I mean, is this part of an ongoing thing, or is this something that you've put together for Australia?
2: For years, I have been performing the music from my catalog because, you know, it's the music I'm most familiar with. I wrote it,
1: yes,
2: you know,
1: of course.
2: And so and people, when I go on the road, I've tried to do more modern songs and songs that I've written, you know, since then, but people want to hear the old stuff. And I had to get used to that. So what I did and what I do is that I keep reinventing it. You know, I keep reimagining it. And it's almost like a new song. I try to create it so that it feels like a new song. Right. And we'll be doing that again for this, you know, a bit, but it will still kind of have the earmarks of what I'm doing with this music now.
1: Right. So you obviously can't mess with the words, but, or do you mess with the words a little bit too?
2: No, I don't. Although, you know, sometimes I have to recontextualize them, you know, because, you know, it's a different time.
1: Yeah.
2: No, but the words are pretty much still accurate.
1: Yes.
2: Sadly, as we said before, but yeah.
1: Yeah. And Yasin Bey, you've worked together with him for a long time or not?
2: No. We have never actually been able to work together.
1: Oh wow!
2: We've both expressed interest in doing so, but this will be the first time that we actually have been able to collaborate. Yeah, it's gonna be. I'm so looking forward to it. You know, I admire what he's done. I feel that he is kind of a descendant, kind of the, what we tried to do in terms of carrying on the tradition.
1: Mm-hmm. And in the shows in Australia, will, as well as doing the work that you and Gil did together, I mean, will the shows also be some of the music and the songs that you've done, you know, later, or will it, is it specifically that period of music?
2: Yeah, there's going to be some. Yeah, there's going to be like maybe one song, you know, that from the latest album, you know, because basically there is only one new song on the album. Everything else is songs that Gil and I wrote,
1: yes,
2: 50 years ago, but just you know, reimagined and kind of re refreshed, yeah. Let's say.
1: And are you planning more albums? I mean, now that you've got that, you know, you've got a few things happening and this thing called the music business seems to be embracing you again. I mean, are you going to continue doing things? Have you got projects that you're working on?
2: Don't stop, can't stop, you know. It's always flowing.
1: Yes.
2: And, you know, Pete Adakwa of BBE Music has been very supportive of my creative efforts, and I'm definitely looking forward to doing more.
1: Yeah. Well, look, that's perfect for me. Thank you very, very much for your time. I really enjoyed talking to you.
2: My pleasure, Stuart.
1: So very excited.
2: Thank you.
1: Very excited to see you play in Australia. So
2: I'm excited to be here.
1: Yeah.
2: Oh,
1: and just finally, who else is coming with you? Are there other musicians or what's
2: you know what? The most of my other musicians,
1: yes,
2: are Brits. So yeah, it'll be Lex Cameron on a piano, who is my music director as well as Omar's music director. We have Carl Vandenbosch, actually Carl won't be coming. We'll have one of your guys, Claudio Cartagena, percussionist, who will be joining us, and Sarah Madaluni, who is a young up and coming pianist in London, as well as Dean Mark, well known bass player in London, and Chris Morris, the drummer. So yeah, we've got a nice team.
1: Sounds fantastic. I look forward to it very much. Thank you very, very much for your time. It's been a pleasure chatting
2: with you. Thank you as well.
1: Okay, take care.
2: Thank you.

Goodman wrote that song, and he told me it was the perfect country and western song. I wrote him back a letter and I told him it was not the perfect country and western song because he hadn't said anything at all about mama, or trains, or trucks, or prison, or getting drunk. Well, he sat down and wrote another verse to the song and he sent it to me, and after reading it, I realized that my friend had written the perfect country and western song, and I felt obliged to include it on this album. The last verse goes like this here. Well, I was drunk the day my mom got out of prison.

Three more diverse but all fabulous performances there. Gil Scott-Heron, after the second part of my chat with Brian Jackson, doing a gun. And as I said, Brian Jackson coming to Australia very, very soon to celebrate the work he did with Gil Scott-Heron. After that, the Ronettes with Be My Baby. It's a classic, of course it is, but I played it to acknowledge the passing of Nedra Tally Ross, who was the last surviving member of the Ronettes. There are no more Ronettes, but there are great, great records. And then David Alan Coe, the country singer, with some very, let's be polite, dodgy political attitudes in many cases, some of those songs, well. But he could sing, and he sang very well on You Never Even Called Me By My Name, a song written by Steve Goodman and John Prine. Yes, John Prine. All right, it is time for me to say goodbye to those of you taking the syndicated show. Hope you can join me next week for another Dirt Music coming to you from the studios of 2SER and around Australia, thanks to the Community Radio Network. Going to finish this portion of the show with something I discovered, heard about for the first time just a few days ago. A guy called Javen Jackson, and he's got an album of a jazzified Bob Dylan tunes. As a friend of mine said, shouldn't work, but it does. The album's called Jackson Plays Dylan, and this is his version of The Times They Are A-Changin'.

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1: Thanks for joining me for another episode of Blues, Roots and Boots, a show that aims to bring you what is new and what is not so new from those who are known and not so known from Australia and the world in the fields of blues, roots and country music. 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

From the album Dirt on My Diamonds, Volume 2, we just heard Never Made It to Memphis by Kenny Wayne Shepherd. He was to tour Australia in 2026 with a reimagined version of his critically acclaimed debut album, Ledbetter Heights, which was released when he was just 18 years old. Unfortunately, the tour was cancelled when a major festival he was scheduled to play at folded. I was fortunate enough to be able to talk with him earlier this year, and he was very excited to be making a return visit to Australia, given it had been back in 2018 when he'd last toured here. And it was also special in that it was the 30th anniversary tour of Ledbetter Heights. Hi, and thanks for joining me for this week's Heart Journey that is Blues Roots and Boots. We have a feature this week being the new album release from Far North Coast band Wild Jester. Also this week we have Jen Myers and the Rough and Tumble, Corey Legg and Legacy, Justin Eltachi, Trent Richardson, Shabuzi, Wildcat O'Halloran and Benson Manor. Right now it's Greater Good, the latest single release from Queensland Sunshine Coast band Jen Myers and the Rough and Tumble. It comes from their sophomore album, Tilt, which is due out later this year. They're an eight-piece country, blues, rock and soul outfit whose influences include Bonnie Raitt, Tedeschi Trucks Band, Tom Petty and the Heartbreakers and Black Crowes, which just goes to show that they have good taste. Here is Greater Good from Jen Myers and the Rough and Tumble.

was kicking back, drinking, talking, squawking, getting in deep. See, I'd found the time to sit with a good friend of mine. He had a little trouble lately, getting sleep. He was saying something I can't remember.

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That last track is titled Walk You Home and is the latest single release from Queensland duo Benson Manor, who blend country and blues with a bit of Nashville influence in there as well. They've been playing music together for the past 20 years, but both have extensive experience leading up to the formation of Benson Manor, a project mostly predicated on their original songwriting. With over 60 international releases and an ARIO Award nomination, this songwriter turned artist has just released her debut album, and coming up is the title track from Justine Eltachi's album, Big Dream Baby. Here is Justine Eltachi with Big Dream Baby.

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1: Across Australia, you're listening to Blues, Roots and Boots with Johnny D.

Roy Wilders and Greg Strong of Wild Jester came to our studio and recorded an interview with me about their excellent album Brother, which is the culmination of work they'd done with their good friend Jesse Balfour, a very talented singer-songwriter who unfortunately lost his battle with cancer. For a long time, the album sat in suspension as they considered how to honour their colleague and find an appropriate way to wrap up what they'd done. Now, we talked about this and more, but unfortunately, we've had a variety of ghosts infiltrate our equipment at the station where we produce Blues Roots and Boots, and the interview, at this time, remains locked up in a computer that is currently undergoing repairs. I will bring that interview to you when all our refurb work is done. In the meantime, I'm going to play you some tracks from that album, which is titled Brother, in honour of Jesse Balfour. Well done, guys. It's a very fitting tribute. We just heard Fly, which is the opening track, and up next from the album is the title track, Brother.

I like the Big Morning Sky. That last track from the Wild Jester album, Brother, starts with an acoustic intro before dropping into a tasteful picked motif, which, as you would have noticed, also features in the solo. And we'll wrap up our feature on Wild Jester with the funky, bluesy track Not The Way, with its E9th groove propelling the song along.

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What does a camel farmer do when he's not farming camels? Well, it seems he makes music. He also found time to appear on Australian Idol, where he was a top six finalist in the 2024 series. The Central Queensland country artist has a new single out, which is the track we just heard, and it's called Run to You, from Trent Richardson. From Aussie country to American country artist Shibuzi, who also has new music out. He approaches country and Americana with a touch of hip-hop, bringing into play as well his Nigerian and Texan roots. He's an outspoken advocate for migrant rights and refers to his difference, i.e. being a black man in a country music genre, as his superpower. Here is Shibuzi with his latest, Born to Die.

Corey Legg has been making waves as a young blood on both the country and the blues scenes in Australia for the past 4 years, releasing 4 albums in that time. We just heard Legg with his blues power trio, The Legacy, and their latest track, I Could Get Used to This. Last year, he was an 8-times finalist in the Sydney Blues Society Awards and back-to-back winner in 2024 and 2025 People's Choice Award at the Australian Country Music Awards. To wrap up this week's program, it's a track from the Wildcat O'Halloran Band, who hail from Western Massachusetts, USA, with Wildcat, along with his band, having dropped their 21st album, Welcome to Sunderland, just recently. From that set, I have What Part of Broken Up. Thanks again for being part of this hard journey that is Blues Roots and Boots, and until next time, don't forget to make a great day.

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Ain't such a superhuman task. 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You got a problem on your hands. What part of broken up? 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

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What part of broken up didn't you understand? 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It shouldn't be a news flash.

Scotland Yard and handle this one on their own. They ain't gonna have no need calling up Sherlock Holmes. You know your hourglass, baby, it's running out of sand. What part of broken up didn't you understand?

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0: tattoo. 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
1: My mate Slick did. What? It looks good.
0: You're nuts. Stuff like that, you need a professional, not some backyard joker by the name of Slick.
1: Ah, come on. It only cost me a few dollars for this anyway.
0: Yeah, it looks like it too. I hope Slick had clean gear.
1: Yeah? And why's that?
0: You heard of blood viruses like hepatitis B and C? What about HIV?
1: Nah, that's from sex, not tattoos.
0: Oh, I can't believe you don't know this stuff. HIV, Hep B and C, they're transmitted through blood-to-blood contact too, like backyard tattooing and piercing. I hope for your sake, the man Slick used sterile gear.
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0: Wet season is here. It's not too late to get ready. Do you know floods have happened in your country? How high was the water? 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They're dangerous. Be safe. 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

0: This world was being watched closely by intelligences greater than man. Across an immense ethereal gulf, minds that are to our minds, as ours are to the beasts in the jungle, regarded this earth with envious eyes, and slowly and surely drew their plans against us.
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1: Yeah, but all this rain is deadly to our mob's health too.
0: How come?
1: Countrymen get stuck in town and camp with other family, and houses get too full of people.
0: Yeah, we gotta help our mob.
1: I know, but too much people in the house can help nasty bugs to spread real easy.
0: What sort of bug?
1: The ones that give us runny tummy, skin sores and sore throats. 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

0: Hi, thanks so much for your company today. I hope you've had a terrific week and you've been kicking goals, no matter what that means for you. I've found myself reflecting a little bit over the last few days on some of the feedback that I've received from you. A few of you have asked me if I could let you hear more from my special guests. So sometimes I do come across people who turn out to be really great interviews, who quite frankly deserve more time. This week I've had the pleasure of chatting to a guy called John Ilsley, who boasts both a great story as well as some truly awesome music. So this week I want to bring you more of him and more of his music. For those of you who don't instantly recognise the name, John is the English musician best known for being the bass guitarist and founding member of English rock band Dire Straits. I caught up with John to chat about his new book, My Life in Dire Straits, as well as his latest solo album, simply called 8. He was really captivating, and I hope you enjoy hearing from him as much as I enjoyed chatting with him.
1: John Ilsley, it's terrific to meet you. Welcome to A Breath of Fresh Air. Wow, what a career you've enjoyed so far. You're going to have to walk me through it, but let's start at the most recent things and work our way back. You've got a book out. You've got a new album out, a solo album, which is your 8th solo album. Could you tell us a little bit about both of those?
2: Well, they were projects which were really not planned, to be honest. But then we had lockdown. And for people who do music and do a bit of writing and stuff, it was the ideal time to indulge, if you like, because there wasn't anything else going on. Literally. Everything just came to, probably in Australia, everything came to a standstill.
1: Yeah, it was the
2: same. The phone didn't ring, you know, nobody was doing anything. And I had a few ideas for some songs, so I started with that. And before the lockdown started, actually, let me just go back a little bit. A publisher approached me about writing a book about the Straits, or my life in the Straits, actually, because she'd been to see one of the shows that I was doing, which was sort of a Q&A of the band's life, which I started doing about 2 or 3 years ago because it was very enjoyable to reflect with one of my managers and have a chat and then play some music, have a chat, play some music. And so it was a sort of an evening of, personal indulgence, but also sort of a Q&A with the audience as well. So she saw that and she said, have you ever thought about writing a book? And I said, it's a very odd question. Why are you asking me? She said, well, I'm an agent and I came to see your show the other day. So she put the idea forward of a book, which I hadn't really been thinking about at all, to be honest, until she mentioned it. And I said, I'm not sure that I could do that. So I said, I'm probably going to have some help to arrange it. And because when you're writing a book, it needs to be structured. And having never written one before, it would have been crazy to try and do it on my own. And so anyway, one thing led to another. And we actually started putting the idea together before lockdown. And then, of course, with lockdown, we were doing what we're doing now, which was Zooming every day. And I was relating the story. And I thought I wasn't going to remember anything at all. But then, interestingly enough, once you start talking about something, something else comes into your mind. And it was remarkable because I can't remember an awful lot of things. And suddenly, but I was remembering the almost ridiculous details.
1: So you surprised yourself?
2: And it just turned into this, you know, quite long process. And then the album took place during lockdown. And I started the album with my son, Harry, who brought all his DJ equipment and recording equipment down. And I said, let's go and work on some songs together for about 2 or 3 hours a day in the morning. We'd sat down and he'd never done anything like this before and I'd never done anything with him before. So it was quite an interesting sort of father-son moment.
1: I can imagine.
2: I think he found it quite tricky to be gone with. His dad's sitting here strumming a guitar and recording it.

0: Still from the album 8. I'm chatting with Dire Straits' John Ilsley.
1: The bare bones of that then turned into a full-blown album. And there we are. That's where we are. So I ended up after lockdown with two fairly big projects on my hands.
0: Amazing. Why did you call the album 8?
1: Well, it's my 8th solo album. And actually, when I was looking at photographs for the book, my sister, who's got the archive of the family, she gave me all these pictures of when we were young. And one of them was when I was 8 years old, which is the cover. If you get the album, you'll see it. It's a cover of me on the front when I was 8, just before we were going to have, I think we were going to have lunch with Granny. And I thought, this is my 8th solo album. That's me when I was 8. Let's call it 8. So that was that. And it's also when you call something 8, everybody says, what does that mean? And I said, well, because there's been 7 solo albums before that. And they go, oh, my God, we never knew that.
0: No, I didn't know that either.
1: So that helps people to go back and listen to the earliest music. Well, hopefully, anyway.
0: Yeah.

0: 9 tracks on it, and they're all original tracks. Which one? Do you have a personal favourite?
1: Well, a long way back, the opening track on the album is really a reflection of when the band started in this little council flat in Deptford, and it was really based around the first time we went to Los Angeles as a group in 1979, the first American tour, and we played at the Roxy in LA. And it was all about going there and staying at the Sunset Marquee, which was the rock and roll hotel in where all the misbehaving went on in LA. There's plenty
0: of that. I remember it well.
1: And you've been there?
0: I have.
1: Yeah, yeah. So the Roxy was just down the strip from there, and we didn't realise at the time until we went up to the bar upstairs that there were quite a lot of people in the room which were fairly important sort of celebrity types. And one was Bob Dylan. Bob Dylan was there and Rod Stewart was there, and Britt Eklund turned up on the next night because they'd obviously just separated. So that was a bit, and Stevie Nicks. So it was a bit of the sort of LA crowd really turned up, and it's all very exciting. So I wrote this song called Long Way Back, because it's a long way back to Deptford Town, which is where the band started. It was a pretty seedy part of London in a council flat, which I was renting.

0: did start from very humble beginnings, didn't you? Could you tell us a little bit about how you got together with your friend Mark Knopfler?
1: Well, this is a sort of series of coincidences, actually. And I think life is a series of coincidences. If you put yourself in a particular place where something different might happen, then occasionally different things do happen. So I've never really taken the straight and narrow, probably a bit more straight and narrow now, although my wife probably doesn't think so, than I was then. I used to take quite a bit, a few risks. I didn't go to university until I was 23. If I felt like changing and doing something, I usually take the unpredictable path, and which found me in this council flat, which I was renting in South London, and I needed a flatmate. And a friend of mine said, well, I know a local social worker who's looking for a place to live. And it turned out to be David Knopfler.
0: Mark's brother.
1: Which is kind of was an important moment, which we didn't realise, of course, in all our lives, the fact that I had a space in this council flat, because I couldn't afford the rent because it was £9.48 a week. I wasn't very well off at the time. I was going to say I was in dire straits, but that's such a cliche now. But things were pretty basic. So David moved in and he had a guitar with him. And so we used to sit down and strum guitar a bit. And I think one day he said to me, oh, you should meet my brother Mark. He's quite handy on the guitar. And I said, oh, great. He said, he's probably going to come down in a couple of weeks. And he did. He came down. I met him. You know, when you meet somebody for the first time, you get a sort of a... I just got a certain sense of warmth from him. And I thought at the time, when I was reflecting on it, I thought, I'm going to know this bloke for a long time, you know. And as it turned out, it's been, God knows, 45 years now. So
0: quite incredible,
1: maybe
0: really,
1: more,
0: isn't it?
1: Yeah. Years, I can't remember now.
0: Has it gone as fast for you as it has for me?
1: Well, there's one thing that we don't realise, of course, is that we don't have unlimited amount of time on this planet. So it's best to get on with stuff. And I think you realise that as you get older. You know, there's only a limited amount of birthdays you're going to have. And, you know, when you're 23, you don't think about birthdays and how many more you're going to have.
0: Of course not.
1: When you're 73, you think, okay, I've had quite a few birthdays.
0: Yeah.
1: I don't dwell on it too much. But so that was the sort of, that's what I'm saying, the coincidences. And I wouldn't have been in the council flat unless I'd packed in my job and gone to study sociology and philosophy at Goldsmiths College, and they were giving out council flats to students, so I got one of those. So I almost created this thing for myself without realizing it, where I was going to meet these guys, and we just made sense musically together and personally together. You know, we just used to hang out a lot, Mark and I especially, and still do.
0: Do you believe in fate?
1: Probably, yeah. I mean, whatever fate is.

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3: It's a beautiful day.
0: It's great to have you with me. I do hope you're enjoying what I'm bringing. So we've heard how John Ilsley believes it was fate, or if you like, serendipity, that led him to partnering with Mark Knopfler in the first place and founding the phenomenon that's become Dire Straits. To say the band hit the big time is probably an understatement, but one thing's for sure, when they did, their lives changed forever.
4: When you decided to pull a band together with them, who actually named it Dire Straits and why?
5: Well, that was named by a friend of Pick Withers, the drummer, who was the only professional musician amongst us. And he was living with other musicians in North London. And he was so blooming poor, he said, I'm not going to come and play with the band unless you pay my petrol and my fag money. And we didn't have any money ourselves. So that was a bit tight. But anyway, he was a great drummer and we enjoyed playing with him. So we paid his fag money and his petrol for him to come down and play with us. And his mate, you know, when we were looking for a name for the band, his mate said to him, Pick, you've been a professional drummer all your life and you're still in Dire Straits. Why don't you call it that? So that's how it, you know, how it came to be. I mean, I suppose the Rolling Stones called themselves the Rolling Stones because of a blues song by Muddy Waters. I don't know. I mean, the Beatles is a great name because it's B-E-A-T as opposed to B-E-E-T.
4: Yeah.
5: These are little gems. How the Kinks got their name, I don't know. That's probably a different story altogether. But
4: I'll have to ask them that. So, John Ilsley, you started gigging around the place. In the beginning, it wasn't easy for you. You didn't have any money. You were carrying all your own gear in and out of gigs. When did fortune change for you?
5: Well, there's another coincidence, you see. I stupidly started a record shop in North London with a girlfriend of mine when I was at university. And in order to sort of get the right music in the place, I sent a letter to a DJ in London who I'd been listening to. He used to play on Sunday mornings, a guy called Charlie Gillett, and he played this, had this honky-tonk music show. And I got some ideas for the shop from him. He very graciously sent me a whole list of albums that I should stock in the record store. Anyway, the shop lasted about 4 months. So that was a bit of a disaster. But I had a contact with Charlie. And so when we made the demo tape in 1976, when Mark had about five songs at the time, Mark said to me, don't you know Charlie Gillett? And I, on Radio London, I said, I don't exactly know him, but I'm sure we can get in contact with him. So I wrote to Charlie and said, look, I'm in this band called Dire Straits and we've made this demo tape. Would you listen to it? And he wrote back and he said, sure. And he said, come round to the house for tea on Thursday afternoon. So Mark and I trooped down there with this tape, gave it to Charlie, not thinking anything of it. And that was Thursday. And that Sunday morning, he played Sultans of Swing on the radio from the demo tape.

0: didn't hear it because we, for that morning, we weren't listening to the show. Mark and I were shifting some furniture to make some money for a mate. And so we didn't actually hear it on the radio until, I mean, until the following weekend when he played it again. And he said, I'm going to play this song on the radio until somebody out there picks this band up and gives them a record deal. And it was like, so I rang Charlie up and said, God, blimey, Charlie, what's going on here? And he said, you wouldn't believe the amount of phone calls I've had from record companies, other DJs, music people saying, who the hell is this band? What the hell's going on, Charlie? And he said, well, I don't know anything about them apart from that these two blokes came in and gave me this tape. He said, can I give your phone number away to them? And I said, sure. And then our phone started ringing like crazy. We didn't have, there's no mobiles in those days. It was an old phone on the wall, you know.
1: Of course.
0: So every time somebody rang up from a record company, I was writing all their details all over the walls on this in this council flat. So it was, the whole wall was covered in people's names and telephone numbers.
1: Were you shocked? And,
0: yeah, well, pleasantly surprised, I think, would probably be the right expression. And so we were suddenly bombarded with these record companies coming at us.
1: John, did you know that you had something special with the other guys? I mean, you obviously knew how prolific a songwriter and a great guitarist Mark is. Did you know that you were making really special music together at that point?
0: Well, it felt good. That's all I can say. You don't really know until somebody says, we like that. It's the feedback you kind of get which makes you think, oh, people are taking this seriously. They kind of like it.
1: Well, they certainly liked it.
0: I don't think anybody
1: didn't
0: really knows when they first start out. And so there's an element of surprise. You know, I think when the Stones started out, they were just playing rock and roll and blues and stuff like that. They didn't know what was going to happen. And suddenly it was mayhem surrounding them. And in a sense, there was a bit of mayhem surrounding us, I suppose, not in the same kind of way. We were a bit, probably not quite so misbehaving as the Stones.
1: But you were huge. At the time, you were the biggest band in the world, and the journey lasted you something like 15 years, right?
0: Yeah, it did. It did. It had legs, as we say.
1: It sure did.
0: I think the reason why was because you mentioned it earlier. You know, we had a pretty prolific songwriter who was constantly coming up with ideas and good songs, and I mean songs like Romeo and Juliet and Tunnel of Love and Telegraph Road and Money for Nothing.

0: For Nothing was Dire Straits' most commercially successful single. It topped several charts in the US and was also a massive hit in the UK, as well as in many other countries. The song is about rock star excess and the easy life it brings compared to real work. Mark Knopfler wrote it after overhearing delivery men in a New York department store complaining about their jobs while watching MTV. Sting actually sings on the song too and helped write it. The song earned Dire Straits a Grammy Award for Best Rock Performance. It was also quite controversial. The lyrics were deemed homophobic, and when the band performed it live, they'd often replace some of the words with less vulgar ones. I'm chatting with Dire Straits co-founder and bassist, John Ilsley.
1: Without one realising it, these have formed the sort of backdrop of quite a few people's lives, and which is actually a very pleasurable thing to know. And having been a part of that was a great pleasure for me, I have to say. And I think the important thing to remember, though, is, I mean, Mark's often said this to me, he said, I do wonder what would have happened if you and the other guys we made these songs with, it would have sounded the same if these songs had been played by somebody else. And I said, well, we'll never know that. And the great thing about the writing was that we all kind of got involved when the song was presented to the band. The band then knocked it into shape, for want of a better expression. And so everybody's input. And I think the rhythm section between myself and Pick was pretty important. That seems to have stood the test of time as well.
0: And the chemistry between you is also super important, isn't it? The fact that you all got on so well together, and you and Mark in particular, would have contributed to the sounds you were making.
1: Yeah, I think the band survived because of exactly what you've said. You know, it is about having a relationship with somebody and the relationship working over time. You know, some relationships are only momentary, some, and this one seems to have stood the test of time. We knew when to call it a day, though. I mean, I think we realised that after the On Every Street album and the On Every Street tour, where we played to about 10 million people.
0: That's amazing.
1: Which is a really extraordinary thought. It's completely wacky.
2: Well, I wonder where you are tonight. You're probably on a rampage somewhere. You have been known to take delight in

0: Firstly, have you always had your feet on the ground through this journey, or did you get carried away with it at the height of the success? Because you appear to be such a grounded, humble, normal sort of a guy. Did you become the pop star when everybody was clamouring for you?
1: Well, I think that side of things is very difficult to deal with sometimes. And I think it helped the fact that we were a bit older. And look, I can assure you, we had an awful lot of fun, let's put it that way, playing music and, being together and hanging out together. And it's probably because I came from a family which was quite disciplined. My father was an ex-major in the army and a bank manager. And so I came from a sort of slightly disciplined family. And I think that probably stood me in good stead when the band first started, because I was able to literally sort of hold things together while everybody else was sort of like...
0: out of control.
1: Not doing anything.
0: Yeah.
1: And so actually quite an important partnership there when you realise that you're what you're good at. And I knew what I was good at. I can assure you, not in a boring way either. I mean, I've had plenty of fun, let me assure you.
0: Yeah, I can see that on your face. You wouldn't be boring. Of all of those fabulous songs, is there one that's closest to your heart?
1: Well, it's a song that really is sort of seems to have resonance, and I think will have resonance for probably an awful long time, is Brothers in Arms. It's one of those songs which touches people and me every time I play it. I think it's a wonderful piece of music.

0: The song Brothers in Arms was inspired by the Falklands War. While Britain managed to reclaim its territories, the nation lost nearly 300 soldiers in the conflict. John Ilsley says it's sad that the song about a young soldier dying on the battlefield is still so appropriate today.
1: I played it recently in a festival in Ireland, a literary festival, after some discussions and some talks about the war in Ukraine and all the rest of it. And the organisers said, would you just play Brothers in Arms acoustically? So I did, and it was quite difficult, because it's quite difficult to play just on the guitar on your own.
2: And but you did it.
1: I did it, and I found it quite difficult myself, and it was quite harrowing, but it was a remarkable experience, and probably one I'll treasure, actually.

0: 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Stay tuned to learn more about the next chapter in John's life.
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0: Thanks so much for hanging in with me. I love having your company. Now, John Ilsley, Mark Knopfler, Dire Straits. Theirs is a story of fortune smiling on those who dared take a chance. We've been hearing from John Ilsley about his humble beginnings and military-style upbringing that protected him from getting carried away with the unexpected success that Dire Straits saw over a 15-year period. Throughout the 80s, Dire Straits were one of the biggest bands on the planet. Their songs formed the soundtrack of a generation, and they live on today, still racking up sales, still being played on the radio on every continent. Now, in other unplanned moves, John tells us about his autobiography, My Life in Dire Straits, the inside story of one of the biggest bands in rock history, as well as about his latest solo album, 8.
4: The book is called...
5: My Life in Dire Straits, I'll help you out.
4: The book is called, thank you, My Life in Dire Straits, it's out now.
5: When you look at the proportions of sales around the world,
4: yeah.
5: Australia and New Zealand... For some obscure reason, I suppose because we did work out there a lot, but proportionally speaking, it's sold incredibly well in New Zealand and Australia.
4: Australia and New Zealand just loved Dire Straits. I remember, I think it was my birthday, and Sultans of Swing had just come out, and we didn't play any other record that whole night. It must have played 150 times round and round and round and round, and we just...

0: recounts the band's rise from humble origins in London's spit and sawdust pubs to the best-known venues in the world, the working man's clubs to Madison Square Garden, gigging with wild punk bands to the Live Aid stage at Wembley. Until, ultimately, the shattering demands of touring on a global scale and living life in the spotlight took their inevitable toll. John's story is also a tribute to his friend Mark Knopfler, the band's lead singer, songwriter and gifted guitarist. It's a tale told with honesty, soulful reflection and wry humour, and it's the first and only account of the band's incredible journey.
1: What do your kids think about you? Are they proud of their dad, or are they like most kids that are growing up or have grown up that just shrug it off and go, you know, think you're an old fogey?
2: Well, they kind of got used to it, I think. I know they're proud, actually. I'm proud of them. I mean, they've all turned out. I've got four of them. They're all turned out pretty good, and three of them are into music, and one is into buildings. So the one into buildings, of course, is earning a good living, and the other ones, like, into music or not.
1: Did you try and talk them out of it?
2: No, not at all. I mean, look, you know... Both my daughters have sung on pretty much, well, certainly five of my albums, and Harry helped me make this last one. So, you know, they're all part of it. My youngest daughter came out on the last tour and did all the organising and tour managing and stuff. So, and she loves all that stuff. And she, you know, she's there. I think they love the history of the family, if you like. And so, you know, I think they've half read the book, which is good because actually... It then gets into the sort of the big time stuff, but they've read the early part of the book, which is me growing up and how one gets into these crazy situations in your life. So it's an example to them, really, of not accepting the status quo, which I never did. I wasn't very good at that.
1: Yeah,
2: I'm probably better at it now, although sometimes my wife is not so sure. Yeah, I think they're proud, and in a sense that makes me feel good too, because. And I'm still working, I'm still playing, you know, I'm still writing, so that won't ever go away. And when somebody says, when are you going to retire? And I said, what from?

0: this was planned from John Elsley's latest album, 8. The song's title really could have been John's theme song, as his career evolved after a series of serendipitous meetings that included renting out a room in his small council flat whilst at university to Mark Knopfler's brother, David. Dire Straits, as I'm sure you know, were for many years one of the biggest bands in rock history, selling more than 120 million records. They won 4 Grammy Awards and embarked on some of the biggest tours the industry has ever seen. They were hectic days indeed, and their last tour in 1992 was, according to John, utter misery. Whatever the zeitgeist was, he said, it had passed, and the strain on personal relationships, both physical and emotional, was palpable. Fame had taken its toll, and the band decided to give it all up. Today, John Elsley is a very different man. He's able to put his feet up again and go at his own pace, both with making music and his newfound hobby.
1: And you've discovered a new talent in being a painter as well, because your art is fabulous.
2: Well, thank you. That's an ever-changing situation, the painting, that's for sure. That is really difficult. I paint pictures and I'm painting around and think that's okay, you know, all the rest of it, or that seems to work. But it doesn't really, unless you're communicating something to somebody else and they say that's good. So it's the feedback you kind of get which makes you think, oh, people are taking this seriously. They kind of like it.
1: Well, it's just a new challenge. I have total faith in you that you'll conquer that one too.
0: John's being very modest. His paintings are fabulous. He first started with painting when he was 15, around the same time he picked up a guitar, and while music obviously took priority until the band split in the early 90s, he then found himself painting most days. But his solo exhibitions in London, Sydney and New York have all been amazingly successful. John Elsley has spent the last 15 years fighting leukemia. Today he's all clear and is a firm believer that in life anything can happen at any time. He spends most of his time these days making music, working on paintings, or in the restaurant pub that he owns in Hampshire. He's never been more content. He and Mark Knopfler are still good friends, and he no longer laments the fact that Mark chose not to turn up to the band's 2018 induction into the Rock and Roll Hall of Fame. John says there's something in the song Romeo and Juliet that relates to that event, although he wouldn't say what. I guess we're just going to have to wait till we can chat with him again to discover more. Meantime, here's that song.
3: A love-struck Romeo, sing the streets a serenade, laying everybody low,

0: classic Romeo and Juliet from Dire Straits.
1: John Elsley, I better let you go. But in letting you go, which track would you like us to go out with from the latest album?
2: Ooh, 21st Century, because I think it's pretty relevant to what's going on right now.
1: Okay, we'll give it a whirl. John Elsley, thank you so much for talking with us today. What an absolute pleasure to meet you, and congratulations on a fabulous, fabulous career.
2: Thank you very much. Nice to speak to you.
1: You too. All the very best. Bye now.

0: 21st Century from the album 8. I hope you enjoyed hearing John Ilsley's story. Perhaps there's an artist you'd like to hear from. Just send me a message through the website abreathoffreshair.com.au and let me know who you'd like me to find for you. It'd be my pleasure to get them onto the show. Meantime, if you could do me a favour and subscribe to the podcast, I'd be really grateful. Take care of yourself, won't you, until we meet again. I'll look forward to being back in your company same time next week. Bye now. 'Cause it's a beautiful
1: day. Mm-hmm. You've been listening to A Breath of Fresh Air with Sandy Kay.

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0: Depression may be described as feeling sad, blue, unhappy, miserable, or down in the dumps. 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
1: 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How are you today?
2: Oh, sorry, do I reply? I'm doing well, thank you, Sticky. I'm having a lovely day. How about you?
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1: Yep.

0: What's with all the coughing? Can't hear my cousin snoring.
1: Ah, oh, sorry, Francis. It's Bobba. He got a bad wet cough.
0: How long has this been going on for?
1: About 4 weeks or so.
0: What? We gotta take him to the clinic. He could have bad lung sickness.
2: Some weeks later.
1: Hey, Francis. Look at him go. No more wet cough.
0: Yep, I reckon it'll be deadly.
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I was awake. I wasn't blind. I didn't think. 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

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You'll find it getting better. 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

0: Hey, I heard that syphilis sickness is spreading in the Kimberley.
1: That's true, bro. You been tested yet?
0: What for? I'm right.
1: How you know?
0: I'm healthy as. I'm not sick.
1: But syphilis don't show himself for a long time. You might have it and don't know it. And then you spread him around by having unsafe sex.
0: Really? What I gotta do for this test then?
1: Just go and have a blood test. They can give you medicine to fix you up if you got it.
0: Okay then. Too easy.
1: To stop the syphilis sickness spreading, get tested every 6 months and wear a condom, bro.
0: No worries.
1: And tell others about the syphilis sickness so we can stop it spreading.
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3: 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Wow.

And it is a good morning to you, everybody out there. Happy Wednesday. Hump day is upon us. Tony's slowly scraping himself up off the floor. My system in the office, in my studio today, is running a little bit different than it normally would run. So it confused the crap out of me. So all of my music that I'd chosen, it's there, but yeah, I'm not too sure. It's telling me it's Tuesday today. I'm pretty sure I'm a little bit behind myself, but anyway, that's what I get when I learn. When I got thrown in the deep end, a couple of hours by training by Matty J, and a little bit of confusion, and it's always good fun anyway. Happy Hump Day. Radio Galari, 99.7 FM. Big T on the radio this morning. Hope everybody's waking up nice and easy. I'm not going to talk about the roads out there. We already know what's going to happen. It's all over the Facebook. It's all over the road. You get to see it. It's always entertaining. Anyway, 7 in the morning. Driving in today. What a beautiful day it is out there. The sky is absolutely amazing today. I just love the colours and the things that are going on with those clouds at the moment. A couple of bit of rain and it just makes Broome a beautiful place. It's beautiful in general.

0: Now I know everything's working in front of me. We should be fine. But anyway, you don't have to worry about that. You've got the easy job. You can just listen away and cruise into your morning. Get those kiddies ready for school. Get yourself ready, more to the point. Make sure you make yourself a big cup of coffee. I did this morning. It was huge. Loved it too. It was great as I drove in this morning. Checking out all the lovely kites flying around. Lots of birds around at the moment. Lots of animals coming out. Good opportunity to get out and about around town if you are here on holidays. It's an absolutely beautiful time of the year. And now we've got this cool weather. It's, I enjoy it more, but I'm pretty sure you guys will enjoy it more anyway. Anyway, let's go to some tunes. Start this Wednesday morning. Happy hump day, 10 past 8 or 7 past 8 or 8 past. Depends what your clock says. It's around about that time. Here we go. Wednesday morning. Cruising into it.
1: Well, now, we call this the act of mating. But there are several other very important differences between human beings and animals that you should know about.

Again, there we go. Tones and I, welcome back to Big T on the Morning Brekking Show. Hopefully everyone waking up very nicely this morning. Oh, been a bit off this morning, I am myself. Alrighty, 7:15 in the morning. Absolutely fantastic day beginning outside. Just spoke about those lovely clouds that are around today. If you haven't stepped outside, go and have a look at that. Those clouds are beautiful. It's just clearing out there. It does say here, possible showers today. 18 is our minimum. Already been there, so we're past that. 28's going to be our maximum tonight. Today, possible showers. Same as yesterday, pretty much. Mostly likely in the afternoon to evenings. Winds easterly 15 to 20 knots, becoming light in the evening, and then easterly 15 to 20 in the late evening. No fire danger rating. Don't even know what that word is. No fire danger rating on that. Sunrise, as we've already had it happen, so it's 6:10 this morning. We're a little bit past that. Sunset today, 5:24 in the afternoon. Tomorrow, looking at a minimum of 18 to 29 degrees being a maximum, and possible showers is when we're either going to get 3 mil, 10 mil, 25 mil, up to 40 mil. Depends on how that weather rating. You hang around later on to Sandy Dan. She does the more professional one. She's got the lady that comes in from the Bureau of Meteorology and has a real good professional yarn about it. And I just give the lesser version of that. But anyway, that's it. The maximum 28. So that's not too bad. It's going to be a beautiful day out there. Hump day. Middle of the week. Some people say it's all downhill from now, but other people can say it's on uphill from here. But hey, it's... we're heading towards the weekend. We're going towards the end, the good side of it. It's not Monday anymore. But anyway, moving forward to that. So like I say, today I talk about mental health and things that help us with our things that are going on in our life. It doesn't necessarily have to be mental health or depression. It doesn't have to be that deep. It can just be things that are going on within your life that you're not too sure what to do with or how to go about it. And today I just want to talk about phone things you can do over the phone. Some people don't like to do that phone. I'm a face-to-face kind of person. Sounds pretty weird when I sit in a booth by myself all day talking to myself. So anyway, I don't tell my doctors that part. But anyway, some people like to have that face-to-face value, but other people like to have the on the phone. So I'm just going to read out, give you a couple of opportunities. I've just researched some things that I found online that is very easy to research. It's really just down to how you want to progress forward. Depression and anxiety, I guess, I'm not a professional anyway. I do have depression and anxiety, so in that way, I guess I am a professional in that. But we all got to look after ourselves at the end of the day, and being healthy and looking out for ourselves is very important. It's not just about looking out for your peers around you, your friends or your family, or keeping an eye out for what's happening around you. Yourself is a very important thing, and that is a massive. And I've got stories I could talk about. I've said it on here before about looking out for yourself. I've said previously, or this is the third year that I lost my partner. I do have another one since then, but I shouldn't say it like that. But anyway, talking about that, I lost my partner 3 years ago. I'm raising her two kids, or one son now. One's moved on out to the big bad world. He's in his 20s now. And it's talk about just resilience, about looking out for yourself. And all those times when I was going through all the grieving and process, I was always talking about them and looking out for them and doing that right thing. And it wasn't until a work colleague of mine actually yelled it out from another room to, "What about yourself, Tony? You keep talking about your kids so much, about what you want to do for them and how they should be and where they're at, but you never talk about yourself." And it's quite a hard reflection to take back when you don't think about yourself. You look, in my eyes, them two boys were that. I'm part of that, and that's how you say it. But then you say it like that, so blasé. But in hindsight, you don't think about yourself because you are focused on the people that you love and care around you, and you want the best for them, and you just want them to be in the best place that they possibly can be. And without that, by doing that, you do stop thinking about yourself. So it's down to looking out for yourself. You've got to look in the mirror, they say, or just take check of yourself. If you're feeling bad or feeling sad or feeling down, there are avenues to go down to help. There are obviously the emergency process. If you are right at their end, go straight to emergency. No ifs, no buts, no maybes. Tell family, do what you need to do, but go straight to emergency. Those guys there will help you into the right avenue and giving you the right resources. But if that's not where you need to be, but you can make a phone call and you like talking to people, there are certain places online. When I researched yesterday, like I said,
research, depression online, depression in Broome, anxiety, other places, connections that you can have in Broome. You write that keywords into there. Google is pretty good. And like I said, I'm old school, so I type in a whole sentence, sometimes a whole novel, looking for something, and it'll bring me up some kind of idea. So it's down to what you want to research and what you want to get into when you're doing it. But anyway, we'll get a little bit deeper into that a little bit further on. Also want to talk about local legend. They lead two hands in hands because this, what I've done with local legend is I've changed it around a little bit. I went and looked online and just typed in local legend Broome, and it brought up a plethora of local legends, different people from different backgrounds, from all across the Kimberleys, from people that have lived here their whole life, born and bred, to the businesses in Broome that are putting out to the community and so forth. So there's lots of different avenues when it comes down to local legends. But today, funny enough, I'm going to talk about Robert Dan. He does the tour guides and stuff like that. But he does some stuff with some Boabs. But I'm going to talk about that a little bit later. I spoke to this gentleman yesterday. This guy is so busy. But anyway, we'll get into that a little bit more. It's 22 past 7. We've spoke about the weather. We'll have a yarn about the tides before I get into that. We'll move into this day a little bit better. Wednesday, tides are still killer. We got some king tides happening at the moment. Well, you wouldn't say king tides. 9.6 metres is pretty high, so pretty up there in the higher tides. Well, we're on our way up at the moment. So 20 past 7, it is around about 2.7 metres on its way up. So if you are going to the beach between now and lunchtime, be mindful where about you park your car. Don't go for a wander down the beach. Well, you can. You can do that wander. But park your car right up onto the dunes or something like that. Don't put it down in the middle of the beach and hope to God that it's there when you get back and you come back and you've got somewhere to sit but nowhere to drive to, you know. Anyway, you don't want to be a statistic on the news or on the Facebook. Alrighty, high tide, 9.6 metres. That's going to be at 12.26 this afternoon. Anytime after that's going to be all good. So you can park wherever you want to park on the beach after that because the tide's going to be going down. So no stress is needed. We're going to go to our minimum of 1.7 metres and that's going to be at 7:23 p.m. So plenty of time, lots of slow movement in that water. But just be mindful if you are going out to the beach, keep an eye on those tides because you don't want to be on the Facebook later on tonight because I'll talk about you tomorrow. Anyway. 23 past 7, cruising into our day. Christine Arnoux, let's have some fun. Happy hump day, everyone.

Good morning and welcome back. 99.7 FM Radio Glory. Big T on the radio this morning. Gee, I was trying to wake up this morning. Happy hump day, everybody. Hopefully everybody's cruising along out there enjoying their day. 7:30, it's a moving. I can imagine what it's out there. I don't want to talk about the roads. Let's leave that one alone. It's been drilled enough for the last couple of days. We've got to deal with it for the next month or two anyway. So let's leave that one alone. 7:30. Hopefully everyone's cruising across to school soon. Just be wary, obviously, on the roads. Slow down. Be mindful. Kids are out and about now. Everybody's getting active. The town would definitely be well alive now. When I come into town about 6:15 in the morning, it's definitely starting to wake up there. A lot of tourists around and a lot of people moving about. I'm going to put in my little giggle for the day, but it's not really a giggle because it bloody does my head in. Coming in every morning, I say, I live out of town. I live out at 12 Mile. I love the people that come into town. It's 110 on the highway coming in, if you weren't too sure about that. I love the people that do the 90 kilometres an hour all the way into town. I guess that you're on holidays or you just don't care about anyone else that's travelling behind you. That's not too bad. I mostly overtake you. But so there's ones that do that, and then they get into the 70 zone and do 50. It's just like, goddamn, like, pretty sure those speed limits were set for a reason. It's like those other people that think, I could just drive at whatever speed limit I like and don't worry about anyone else behind you. Those people there, yeah, I do giggle. There's nothing else I could do about it because it's only point laughing. But my other giggle I've just finally got something sorted, ladies and gentlemen, and my lovely deadly crew out there. Pretty sure you know how it goes about getting paperwork organised these days is, I swear it was a lot easier 20 years ago when you could just go to the post office, get the piece of paper and fill it out and send it away and you'd get the information. But anyway, I'll give you more explanation to that. My son turns 18 on Saturday. So for the past 2 weeks, I've been trying to get a tax file number organised. Now, it's pretty simple to do. Like, it very, very, very simple. There is no way for me to you'd think that, right? You'd think that there would be no way for me to mess it up. But every time I fill it out online, now filling it out for my son. So firstly, I did it as if it was him filling it out, did all those kind of details, took him down there, and then found out I needed more ID. And that was cool. I could deal with that. So I thought minus the ID, I'll fill it out on my behalf as if I'm filling it out for my son. Take that down there, and then they tell me I need a medical certificate. Now, nowhere in that form is there a request for any kind of medical certificate. So I proceeded to do it 3 or 4 more times while standing in the post office, mind you, and still got that same process. I was like, oh, bugger it. I'll get the son organised and I'll get him. So I got the son organised, but like I said before as well about losing my partner a while back, a lot of paperwork I don't have. It's very hard to get it off certain family members and certain things at certain times, you know. It just takes time. And sometimes they don't want to be so forthgiving and giving information over. Anyway, I got some got his birth certificate. It had a stamp on it of authenticity, because I had to send it across to Host Plus for other things and stuff. So that there didn't get, I couldn't let that one go. Oh, it's just absolutely crazy. So I ended up finding birth certificates and all this paperwork, and it took me 11, I filled out the tax form probably about 18 times, which apparently that's not too bad. But finally got it done yesterday. 9 trips to the post office, 18 times I filled it out. Anyway, hopefully anyone out there trying to get their tax file number, it has a little bit more, has better luck than I do, because I can tell you right now, my son was laughing at me more than anything. I wasn't laughing at anything about that, but my son found it the most funniest thing in the world. And I'm like, for a 17-year-old, you can't bloody well do anything. You should be doing this yourself. But anyway, that's my giggle for the morning. It's made me laugh anyway, because I finally ticked that box and I could move on to the next thing. Now I've got to get his ID sorted. Kids these days. He's 17 turning 18, ladies and gentlemen. He turns 18 on Saturday, 23rd of May. I'll be saying happy birthday to him a little bit later on in the week about that. It's fun and games. Kids at 18, they're a lot different than they were when we were growing up. I know that much. My son's 18, like I said, Turner. He doesn't want to get his driver's license. He wants nothing to do with it. And like I said, I live at 12 Mile. So for him, he works at McDonald's on the weekends and during the week. I do like 13 trips in and out of town. It's cost me a fortune, but I don't know. How many kids out there don't want to get their driver's license?
How many? I wonder if there's a lot around. I've got a son, one of my also rephrase it, my elder son, he's 21. He's had his learners for 5 years. How's that even possible? Learners for 5 years. It's just crazy. The world we live in today. Anyway, 25 to 8, cruising into our hump day. We'll talk about our mental health a little bit later on. Let's have a few more tunes on. Cruising into a beautiful day. Alrighty, happy hump day, everyone.

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Welcome back. 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Big T on the radio. Nice couple of upbeat tunes there to start our morning off. Hopefully everybody out there is enjoying, well, I know what people are thinking about in their cars, but hopefully you're enjoying their day. It's a beautiful day out there. It's going to be a smashing out there. What are we looking at? A top of, find where I'm at. We're looking at a top of 28 today. Just a beautiful day. Minimum of 18 we had. Tomorrow is going to be pretty much the same all the way through. Maybe we'll get a couple of light showers through as well. Oh, yeah. 28 degrees. Beautiful. Maximum 29 tomorrow and some showers. See how we go a little bit later on when you get the lovely Sandy Dan will come in. She'll come in and just after 9 o'clock. She gets the professionals to come in. She talks to the lady from the Bureau of Meteorology. She sounds extremely flash on the phone. She knows what she's talking about. Tony's a little bit rustic. He throws around the edges about what you can do. You can see what it's going to be like out there. It's going to be a beautiful day. But if you are on the roads travelling around, we have had some rain. You would have seen maybe some videos out in a bit around Wyndham and so forth, around the flooding that's going on out there. They've had some torrential downpours over the last couple of days. Very unusual weather that we're getting at this time of the year, which is the big talk at the moment, the unusual weather around. And it does make it a little bit difficult if you are travelling, going up the Gib or so forth like that. If you are doing things like that, just be mindful of where you're going and what you're doing and the supplies that you need to take. If you were leaving a town, you're going to need water, lots of it. You've got to keep yourself protected when you're out there, because if something does happen, like you don't want to be on Channel 7 or Channel 9 News and run out of water. You can send a video out there and we'll be watching you on TV. But anyway, that's what's happening around the traps. If you are heading out of town, so forth like that, like I said, look, the animals and that on the road, just be mindful of them. Take your time, enjoy the view. That's what you come out here for. I just want to give a quick shout out as well to the Trey's lovely mother. Yesterday I was talking about our history in Broome, and I was talking about the jetty down there, the wooden jetty, I should say, the new jetty now at Town Beach. But back in the day, in the 1800s, I'll flick back a page, I'll be able to actually read where I said it. What did I do there? 1897, timber jetty there at the at the Town Beach. I can tell you now, right now, thank you very much to, like I said, thank you very much to Trey's mum for listening as well and giving me some information. I'm not going to say what she sent me, but what I'm going to tell you is thank you very much. I researched the crap out of that jetty, and what you sent me yesterday is not mainstream. It's not, every time I search something about it, that one thing that you mentioned to me, and I got all that information, and like I said, thank you very much. I had such an amazing read yesterday about this gentleman and about some certain things, which I said, I'm going to talk about it next week, but I just want to give a shout out and say thank you. And like I say, if I hadn't got that key word or the key name that I got for that, I would not have found more information on the jetty. So it's quite, well, it's really bad to say that the information I got should be the first thing I research. When the jetty comes up, it should be all the valid information all together in one go, not without this one word. So without this gentleman's name, like I said, I wouldn't have got a large amount of information. And I want to say thank you to that. But I will talk about that next Tuesday when I do history and talk about things around Broome, because I'll bring that into it as well and talk about that gentleman, because it's what a legend. What an absolute legend. Anyway, today we're talking about depression, anxiety, all those things that everybody has it to a certain degree. Like I said, I'm no professional. I've lived life. I've been around for 47 years. I'm pretty sure my eyes have been wide open. We've got everybody else's in their same bat area. Yeah, you know what I mean. Sometimes it comes down to looking out for yourself, reflecting on what you've got going on around you and on how you're feeling. You may not have a support network, or you may not just have people around you that can help you, but there are professionals and there are lots of people out there that are willing to help and just have a yarn if that's just as simple as you need. But today I'm talking about, you don't have to leave the house. You can find services online. You can talk to people online. You can even type it, write it down. Depends what avenue you like to communicate with people. Myself, I like that person to person. I like to see who I'm talking to so I can kind of gauge from their response on where I'm at, on how I'm feeling, and da da da da da da da da. Some people like to do that face value, talk over the phone. They can solve their issues and problems and talk about it on the phone and so forth like that, or online services. So a couple of online services that I looked up yesterday. So it's called bark.com.
if you put in that, just I wrote in basically online services for depression, broom, enter. Really easy. 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So you could give them a call, for, consultations, ring them up. They'll give you a quote or all those kind of information and stuff like that. You've always obviously got your BOAB, your Kimberley Mental Health and your Drug and Health, Kimberley Mental Health and Drug Services in town. They are contactable online as well. So you can go through avenues. If there's something that you don't like, as I found in my life going to counsellors, sometimes you come across one you don't like. There's nothing wrong with that. You're not meant, some people, as I say, are not everybody gets along. And when you're coming down to a service that you're looking to get help for yourself and you're not connecting with that person that you're seeing, you are able to request somebody else. You don't have to just dot go because I don't get along with that person. I get it. We all go through that and you get in your shitty moods and you get upset and that thing that's not working for you is not working. But just because it's not working, don't give up. Don't make it that last resort and go, oh, I'm not going to go, or I'm going to sleep in, or I'm going to miss my appointment because you know what? They're not helping me. Don't be like that. Find that extra help. Go further. Tell that person, maybe just talk to that person in front of them and say, hey, we're not connecting. I don't believe I'm finding what I'm meant to be getting out of you. I need something else. They can supply or they can suggest other ideas. Or even if it's something that you are doing online and talking to somebody, find someone else. It's not hard. It does feel difficult in that moment, but it's not hard because once you find that right person that you are going to connect with or go connect with, everything flows out of you and all those worries that you thought that you couldn't get rid of will come out. For myself personally, I like females. Females, I connect with females better. It's always been something that I've always been and I've identified it as I've got older that I can talk and communicate a hell of a lot better with a female person than I can with a male. I don't know. That's just the way it is. Maybe it's just to do with the way I'm built and that's the way we are. But those are the things we come down to. So lots of other avenues and so forth. We got Therapy Tribe online services. That's a male therapist available in Broome. But all you do is type in that, Therapy Tribe, Broome. Bring up those information and there's all that other stuff. Got another one we're going to talk about in a moment. That's a West Australian government one. And this one's a free one. So this one will help out for the people that don't have a lot of money. But we'll cruise into that soon. Nearly 8 o'clock. Let's chuck some BGs on. Here we go. Hump Day, Wednesday. Cruising along.

0: Hello, I'm Adam Evans with the NIRS News. Indigenous communities are being urged to get vaccinated against diphtheria as authorities investigate a suspected death from the disease. Diphtheria is a highly contagious and potentially fatal bacterial infection that causes breathing difficulties, heart damage, nerve damage, and even death. The disease was a common cause of death among children until a vaccine was introduced in the 1940s. So far, there are 133 cases in the Northern Territory, 79 cases in Western Australia, 6 in South Australia, and about 5 in Queensland. Authorities are investigating a death in Alice Springs, potentially due to the disease.
1: We've had one probable death, so there's that's a low mortality rate, but this is still a very severe and serious and potentially life-threatening illness for people who are unvaccinated or under-vaccinated.
0: That was Dr. John Boffa from the Central Australian Aboriginal Congress on the ABC. 26 more suspected Ebola deaths have been recorded in 24 hours in Eastern Democratic Republic of Congo, and the head of the World Health Organization has expressed deep concern about the outbreak spread. The new deaths bring the death toll for the outbreak to 131. There have been 516 suspected cases and 33 confirmed cases in the DRC, and 2 confirmed cases in neighbouring Uganda. On Saturday, the WHO declared the virus a public health emergency of international concern. It's the first time the WHO has done so before convening an emergency committee. The outbreak has alarmed experts because it was able to spread for weeks undetected across densely populated areas ravaged by widespread armed violence. Meanwhile, 2 people have died from a mosquito-borne disease in the Northern Territory. The Northern Territory Health Department says the Murray Valley encephalitis has claimed 2 lives in Alice Springs, one this month and one in April. The disease was also detected in mosquitoes in Darwin earlier this month. The department says mosquito numbers are expected to remain high until late July.